0: who else but Prince here on the Soul Serenade with Raspberry Beret. We're Chaka Khan with her great song, I Feel For You, and the Queen, Aretha Franklin, singing about the freeway of love here on the Soul Serenade tonight. We hope you're enjoying the music and maybe clearing a little space in the kitchen or living room and dancing around and opening a window if it's still nice out. It was when I came in. And hope you got your fans and ACs at the ready. I guess it's going to get a little hot for a day or two. We can handle that, right? And we hope you're having a great day on this Monday. Remember, Soul Serenade is every Monday night at 7 o'clock till 10. And tonight, our good friends from Positive Noise, lovely Sheila and Uncle Mark, are in at 10 o'clock to take you to midnight with their great show, Positive Noise. So stick around all night long and entertain enjoy the entertainment with the great music WICN has to share with you, not only on Monday nights, but every night of the week, and of course, Mondays. And all throughout the day, there's just so many great shows. We can't list them because we'll miss a few, and we don't want to do that here on the Soul Serenade. But thanks for supporting soul music on Monday nights for a long time now, and we're happy to be here and play the music. We've got some requests coming up. We've also got a celebration of the music of, well, we'll tell you about that when we get to it in a few minutes. And at 9 o'clock, we've got our Soul Spotlight. And the great Stevie Wonder, celebrated his life and music last week on his birth date, but there were so many requests for his music that we added a part two tonight to just enjoy once again some great Stevie Wonder music coming up at 9. We might even start a little sooner because there's so much great. And later, Stevie Wonder is a little longer than the Motown signals that he did. So anyway, that's enough yakking for right now. I will tell you, though, you're listening to 90.5 WICN.
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Tomorrow night at this time, I'll be here with you hosting Bluegrass Junction. 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

It doesn't get much better than the Temptations, at least here on the Soul Serenade. And I Wish It Would Rain, we heard Smokey Robinson and the Miracles with More Love, Marvin and Tammy with Ain't No Mountain High Enough, and a couple from the Four Tops with our Motown set there. We heard a great song, Bernadette, and Reach Out, I'll Be There. And we'll be here every Monday night at 7 o'clock. It's the Soul Serenade right here on 90.5 WICN. We've got a lot to do in what's left here on the Soul Serenade, and we've got a lot of time to do it in. And so stick around. We've got some... we're going to tell you about and play some great music from a gentleman who just died at 90 years young. So hopefully it was a peaceful passing for Clarence Carter. And why don't, you know, I'm going to read from the New York Times obit, which I, for some reason, like to read. and it may maybe because my interest or my age, I'm not sure. But Clarence Carter, singer of lust-filled soul hits, dies at 90. In songs like Slip Away and Backdoor Santa, he performed with the fervor of a backwoods preacher and the body humor of a juke joint. And I think that's a great send-off for Clarence Carter. He was blind from birth and had a tough life and really found his niche as a soul singer. And so anyway, let's listen to some Clarence Carter and think of, just listen to his voice. It's really, really great.

Oh, we're celebrating the music of the great Clarence Carter, who passed away at 90 years old just the other day. And I couldn't wait to play some great music from Clarence Carter. As you heard in the vocal on one of his big hits, Slip Away. And he had such a great sound in his voice, but he recorded most of his music at Muscle Shoals, at Fame Studios, and you got to see hear those great rhythm section that was down there to really give him a sound. And these were all songs distributed by Atco, which was a part of Atlantic Records, and as I said, down in Muscle Shoals, Aretha went there, Ray went there, all the greats, and let's listen to some more Clarence Carter right now. Let's see. Oh, I didn't think I'd play this in May, but I can't not play it. How about we say it that way? And we always like to make this our first Christmas carol, if you will, come probably the day after Thanksgiving. But we'll play it tonight to remember the great Clarence Carter. Here's Backdoor Sin on the Soul Serenade.

Oh, Merry Christmas from Clarence Carter and Beck. Doris Sen, as we celebrate his life, he passed away just the other day at 90 and had a great sound from Muscle Shoals and from his voice. He loved to sing about making love. And let's go to this song, which I think is great. It's called Making Love, parentheses, at the Dark End of the Street. Clarence Carter here on the Soul Serenade.

here to talk about two words that folks always like to use. 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Yeah, making love. But have you ever sit down to think about everything that's got life in it likes to make love? Did you know that? Why horses like to make love? Cows like to make love? And mosquitoes like to make love? And human beings like to make love? But now, it's one thing about them horses and cows and mosquitoes and things. When they get ready to make love, I don't care what they had, they make love right now. Don't make no difference what they had. But now, we human beings, we just a little bit different from that. Some of us that's got a lot of money, we like to go way up in an airplane somewhere and make love.

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0: Oh, what a voice Clarence Carter had. And that song listed about everything that makes love, I guess. Making love, parentheses, at the dark end of the street. Clarence Carter had most of his airplay and biggest hits in the mid to late 60s, but in the... In the 70s, I don't want to say it was a comeback, but he did have a big hit with another song where he talks through it, and he sounds like he's giving a sermon, and that's what part of it is what makes it sound so passionate. And let's listen to a song you might remember from 1970. Called Patches, as we celebrate the music of Clarence Carter.
1: I was born and raised down in Alabama on a farm way back up in the woods. I was so ragged that folks used to call me Patches. Papa used to tease me about it, 'cause deep down inside he was hurt 'cause he'd done all he could.

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2: Boy, Stevie, you know, you really play good. You like play it? So good. Do you think you could teach me something? Please.
3: I got something just for you, bro.
2: Oh yeah. Oh, good.
3: Just
2: good.
3: For you. Just.
2: Oh,
3: for
2: go ahead.
3: You.
2: Go ahead.
3: Goes like this. Sada bada bada bada bada bada bum.
2: Oh boy. Oh, okay.
3: You got
2: here.
3: That? You
2: okay.
3: Got
2: here. Here. Here. Right. Me do it now. I'm going to do it. Okay. Here
3: okay,
2: we go.
3: Okay.
2: Bada bada bada bada bada bada bada bada bada bada bada bada bada.
3: Now we gotta try. It was almost right.
2: Almost. Put, not close. Huh?
3: Gotta put a little more feeling into
2: little
3: it.
2: Little more feeling.
3: Little more feeling.
2: Snap my fingers. Help.
3: I don't think so. Okay.
2: Oh, okay.
3: You ready?
2: Go ahead. Go ahead.
3: It's scabba dabba dabba dabba dabba.
2: Oh, that, I...
3: You got it?
2: Now I got it. Good.
3: Right on.
2: What's the feeling, okay?
3: Okay.
2: Dabba dabba scabba dabba. 2, 3, 4. Scabba scabba dabba dabba.
3: Hey, you know what? You know what, Grover?
2: What?
3: You did it better than me.
2: Stevie Wonder says I did it better than him. I am so proud of myself.

Oh, welcome to our Stevie Wonder Part 2 from High Demand. We had so many people want to hear their favorite Stevie Wonder song last week that we decided to do it again this week. And Stevie Wonder was a May 13th baby, celebrating, I believe, his 7th.

76th birthday this year. It feels like he's always been here singing and playing and composing and producing and doing everything. And we're all the better for it. But we do want to get to some requests and just play a lot of Stevie Wonder tonight in our spotlight. And we want to thank you again for listening on Monday nights to the Soul Serenade. That's us. I'm Tom Shaker. And we're here every Monday from 7 to 10. Tonight, followed by our friends of Positive Noise, lovely Sheila and Uncle Mark, will be here at 10 to entertain you through midnight. So you couldn't ask for more on a Monday night. And keep it tuned right to 90.5 WICN. You know, Stevie Wonder was originally billed as Little Stevie Wonder because he was about 11 or 12 and his voice was still changing, and Berry Gordy Jr. did not quite know what would happen. He was not sold on his voice, which is hard to believe when you hear all the great Stevie Wonder songs. But as the time went on and Stevie grew and learned and experimented with all kinds of musical styles, the Little moniker dropped. And as Stevie Wonder turned 18, he wanted his style of music, and he didn't want to be part of the Motown mold anymore. And Marvin Gaye had kind of struck out with a lot of the music, and especially socially conscious music, that was coming now out of Detroit at Motown Records, Hitsville, USA. So this song, I believe, was up to Stevie Wonder when he released it, was the longest song that Berry released from an artist, because he always liked the pop and probably 2.5 to 3 minute length for radio play. But here's a song from Stevie Wonder I want to play for you. It's called Superwoman on the Soul Spotlight.

Superwoman by Stevie Wonder, and that kind of opened the doors for him and Berry Gordy Jr. to let Stevie create. And he certainly did. And we're going to take a quick break. When we come back in our spotlight, we'll take a little focus on a great, there's so many great Stevie Wonder albums that came out in the 70s, and certainly Inner Visions was one of the great ones.

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0: Wow. 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
1: Hey, hey, brother. 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Hey, you want to make yourself $5, man?
0: Yeah, brother.
1: Hey, look here, run this cross street for me right quick, okay? Run this cross street for me.
0: What? Huh? I don't know. What? I'm just going across the street.
2: Shut your mouth.
0: Pause, no. What'd I do?
3: Turn around. Put your hands behind your back. Let's go.
4: A jury of your peers having found you guilty. 10 years.
0: What? Come on. Get in that cell, nigga. God. No.

0: Oh, the epic Living for the City from Inner Visions. And also we heard Higher Grounds. We're focusing on that great Grammy Award winning double LP from 1973 as we spotlight in part two Stevie Wonder. And couldn't be gladder about that, and I hope you are too as you're listening to the Soul Serenade. Hey, I wanted to play something for you right now, which we'll go back to Inner Visions, but I found this and thought it would be great. A clip of Stevie joining Aretha Franklin as they sing one of his songs called Until You Come Back to Me, as we celebrate the music of Stevie Wonder in our Soul Spotlight, part two.
1: Okay, Stevie?
2: You know, everybody say this.
3: We love you, Aretha Franklin. We love you, Aretha Franklin. We love you, Aretha Franklin.
1: You have no idea, after so many miles, how good you guys look to me. You just don't know.

0: That's Aretha Franklin joining Stevie Wonder in a performance Until You Come Back to Me. Hope you enjoyed that. We still have got some requests to get to for our Stevie Wonder Spotlight Part 2 tonight. So stick around, and we'll be right back right after this.
1: Extra, extra, read all about it.
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Well, those last tracks, Don't You Worry About a Thing, Higher Ground, Living for the City, and all from Inner Visions, released in 1973. One of his incredible Grammy-winning year after year recordings. And we want to thank everybody for their requests to help us shape our spotlight, our two-part soul spotlight on the celebrating the birth date of Stevie Wonder, which we're doing tonight, part two. And we've got time to get a few more in. Here's another request for a sweet, beautiful song called Ribbon in the Sky.

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1: That's from a TV show in the UK that Stevie Wonder and a guy by the name of Tom Jones appeared on and did that great Stevie Wonder song, Blame It on the Sun. And hey, we're running out of time. We may have to do a part three here, but I appreciate everybody's requests, and I hope we manage to play all your favorite Stevie Wonder songs, and I think we might be able to sneak one more in.

Oh, we hope you enjoyed the spotlight, Stevie Wonder Part 2. And we sure enjoyed it. Thanks so much for listening tonight. Have a great week. Enjoy the little things. Stay cool and be kind to your parents and pets. Heck, be kind to everybody out there. We need more of that in the world. And we'll leave you, as we always do, with this Marvin Gaye tune, What's Going On? Positive Noise is up next. Stick around on 90.5.

0: A classic by Marvin Gaye. And that's one of those songs, everybody's familiar with it if you're of a certain age. But most people don't know the lyrics to.
1: Right.
0: I need to put on a different mic for you.
1: Oh.
0: Go ahead. Talk.
1: Okay.
0: Talk.
1: Okay.
0: Okay. That's one. Do you know the lyrics of that song? I think there's
1: several. And I love that it was in his greatest hits, because it truly was one of his greatest hits.
0: But nobody can sing the lyrics to. Good evening, one and all. This is Uncle Mark and the lovely Sheila. We hear for another positive noise here on WICN. And again, I wanted to start off with some just really enjoyable music. Everybody's going through tense times. And that's a wonderful piece of music. I just wish I knew the lyrics to myself.
1: And you can look them up.
0: Yeah, it goes. It's an 11-minute cut. It's huge.
1: I know, it is.
0: But it was used, I remember, there was a scene in the movie Paul with the alien Paul, and the two guys were dancing to it, and they didn't know the lyrics either. We're doing an interesting thing tonight. We're playing music by David Bowie that was used in films, usually as important plot points or as the big going out at the end music. David Bowie supplied quite a number of songs and music to films. He was in, obviously, films himself, too. But some of the songs, some of the stuff he wrote specifically for a film. We're going to start out with a cut that was used in two major movies. It was used in the remake of The Cat People.
1: Right.
0: And then it was used in...
1: Atomic Bond.
0: Now, you had a weird story about the star of Atomic Blonde wanting Bowie to be in the movie?
1: Right, exactly. So Charlize Theron, not only was she the star, she was also a producer on the thing.
0: Okay.
1: And she originally had hoped and had reached out that David Bowie would play a part in the film, but unfortunately, he turned it down right before his death.
0: And she obviously didn't know that he was sick,
1: as most people didn't. Right, he didn't share it. But he would have been great in that, but certainly his song was.
0: And that's what we're going to hear. We're going to hear Putting Out the Fire with Gasoline by David Bowie.

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0: Great song by Public Enemy. I'll never forget, Sheila and I were in the Pyrenees when that song came out. It was very popular. And we were birding in Catalonia. And that song was literally on almost all the boomboxes and the radios. Kids were playing it. Adults were playing it. And that's because we were in Catalonia, who was fighting the power against Spain, which was pretty interesting. We start out, we heard, of course, Marvin Gaye, Got to Give It Up. Then we heard David Bowie, Putting Out the Fires with Gasoline, both from Atomic Blonde and Cat People, the remake of Cat People. We heard The Clash, Clamp Down, and Public Enemy, Fight the Power. This is Uncle Mark.
1: And the lovely Sheila on Positive Noise.
0: We're here presenting, we're doing it. We always have some kind of theme that's running underneath. Sometimes it's the whole show. Sometimes it's just, we sprinkle it in throughout the show, like nonpareils on top of chocolate candy. We're doing tonight Bowie songs that have appeared in movies and usually been very important to the films, either as the introduction or the out music or important plot points in the movie. The next song we're going to hear was from Lost Highway, a David Lynch film. And by the way, that's not one that a lot of people talk about, but it's actually a great film and very unusual and weird. And David Lynch and Bowie were friends.
1: Yeah, absolutely. Ever since he was cast in
0: Fire Walks With Me,
1: one of the Twin Peaks things, and even to the point that after he passed away in the second Twin Peaks read thing, David Lynch took shots from the other one, so he actually appeared in the second film after he was already dead.
0: Whoa.
1: It was because he really cared about...
0: Wow.
1: They were friends. They were absolute friends.
0: I knew that they were friends. They were great. Well, so without further ado, let's hear I'm Deranged.

0: Apoyo para WICN viene de nuestros miembros y el Vocero Hispano, el semanario en nuestro idioma que mantiene a la comunidad hispana informada con las últimas noticias, secciones de interés e informaciones de Latinoamérica, el Caribe y Massachusetts. 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

0: Spoon from Austin, Texas. I love the name of this album. Ga, ga, ga, ga, ga. Wait, did I say enough guys? It's five guys. Ga,
1: you did.
0: Ga, ga, ga, ga. Spoon.
1: And they're a new band. They're
0: relatively new. Yes.
1: 93. I mean, yeah.
0: Well, that's because we're old.
1: You're right.
0: So remember, a lot of people don't even. That was before I was born. That's the song, The Underdog. Before that, we heard Metric and Gold, Guns, and Girls from their Fantasies album. Now, that's an early album by them. And before that, we heard David Bowie. We're doing a salute to David Bowie movie music all tonight. We heard I'm Deranged from David Lynch's movie Lost Highway, which, talk about an appropriate titled song for that movie.
1: Right.
0: That's absolutely perfect. That sort of hits the nail
1: on
0: the
1: head. And actually in between Metric and David Bowie, we heard St. Vincent.
0: Oh, that's right.
1: We heard Violent Times.
0: Violent Times from her All Born Screaming album. I really identify with that song. Anyways, this is Uncle Mark.
1: And the lovely Sheila.
0: We're here on WYCN 90.5 on Positive Noise, presenting you a weird melange of music. Tonight, our special guest artist is David Bowie's music for film. Now, what we're going to hear next is David Bowie, Moon Age Daydream, and from a really fine soundtrack album. It's the soundtrack to Guardians of the Galaxy 1. And this is a great compilation album because, as you remember, he had a cassette recorder,
1: right,
0: and his
1: exactly.
0: mother had put all the music on it. And so there's songs like Hooked on a Feeling, Spirit in the Sky, Fooled Around and Fell in Love with by Elvin Bishop, I'm Not in Love by 10cc, Come and Get Your Love by Redbone, Ooh Child by the Five Steps. But do you have anything to say about
1: Moon Age Daydream? Besides Bowie doing that song in that movie, besides it being used in that movie, it was also used, not that song, but David Bowie's Suffragette City was used as in a TV spot for the second Guardians of the Galaxy movie.
0: And I'm going to have to check to see if that's on there. I love that song by David Bowie. Well, I love all of David Bowie's work. So
1: let's hear some of it.
0: Let's hear some of it right now. Without further ado, here is David Bowie in Moon Age Daydream.

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0: An unusual song. Probably many of you have never heard of it, although you may have heard of the band. Fine Young Cannibals.
1: Doing a tribute to Cole Porter.
0: It's a really interesting album. There's three of them, at least I know, that's called Red Plus Hot Plus, and there's other things. There's two other albums, and this is the third, which ended

0: up being a benefit for AIDS. And this was a tribute to Cole Porter, Worcester's own.
1: Right. Red Hot and Blue.
0: Red Hot and Blue. And Cole Porter went to Worcester Academy. Now, it's not like he then hung around Worcester and thought it was a great place to write all his music. But the amazing thing is the artists on this that are covering it, Fine Young Cannibals covered Love for Sale. Debbie Harry and Iggy Pop, you may have heard this, cover Well Did You Ever, which was featured, yeah. We heard David Byrne does a great version of Don't Fence Me In. And U2, there's Katie Lang, the Thompson Twins, Erasure, the Jungle Brothers, and so on and so forth. It's a great album. Before that, we heard a really unusual band, at least for here. It's a Danish alternative band called The Ravenettes.
1: Right.
0: And this is an album they've done of nothing but covers. It's called The Ravenettes Sing ... And it's I Love How You Love Me. They cover Goo Goo Muck, which is great. The Girl on Death Row, All I Have to Do is Dream. The Return of the Grievous. They're all over the map
1: here. And then we heard Will You Love Me Tomorrow.
0: And they also do The Kids Are All Right and Leader of the Pack. I love that. That band is really starting to grow on me. The Ravenettes. Before that, we heard David Bowie with Moon Age
1: Daydream. Well, we heard David Byrne.
0: No, first we heard David Bowie in Moon Age Daydream.
1: Right.
0: Then we heard David Byrne from his new album. The album is called, I'm trying to remember, Who is the Sky? Now, according to what I heard from him, it's because he misheard somebody who wanted to say, Who is this guy? And he heard it as, Who is the Sky? And it's a solo album from David Byrne. We heard I Met the Buddha at a downtown party. The songs are amusing. I don't think lyrically he's as strong as when the whole band is together. But it's an interesting album. And we're going to continue tonight. We're going to talk. This is about Uncle Mark.
1: And the lovely Sheila.
0: Here on WICN 90.5 on Positive Noise. We've been mixing in songs from David Bowie that were featured in films. And sometimes they didn't appear on albums. You had to sort of get them from either singles or weird compilations and stuff like that. This is a song from The Falcon and the Snowman, which was the end credits song. They went out with the song, and it's a great song. This is Not America by David Bowie from The Falcon and the Snowman.

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0: Anyways.
1: That thing.
0: That thing. From the solo album of Lauryn Hill of the Fugees, the Miseducation of Lauryn Hill, a classic album. It's one of those albums that a lot of people have in their collection. I hope she comes back and is able to do more music. I know that she's had some problems, but that's probably the big hit from that album. It was called Doo-Wop, That Thing. We heard Fine Young Cannibals and Love for Sale. We heard David Bowie, This Is Not America, from the film A Falcon and the Snowman. We heard Wolf Alice from their new album, The Clearing. We heard Bread, Butter, Tea, Sugar. Then we heard Smashing Pumpkins and a classic from them, 1979. You know, it's funny. When you go back, a lot of people who are younger listeners may not understand who they were. They were a great band. And when you go back and re-listen to their music, it's really fine. There's a real interesting element to that music. And then Lauryn Hill, Doo-Wop, That Thing. This is Uncle Mark.
1: And the lovely Sheila here on Positive Noise.
0: On WICN 90.5. We've been doing a thing where we're playing off and on throughout the night tonight. We're playing David Bowie songs that were featured in movies. And now we're going to hear probably one of the odder ones that we're going to play tonight. It's from Ben Stiller's movie. He also stars in it and he directed it. The Secret Life of Walter Mitty. It's based on a short story originally by, I think, Thurber. Then it was made into a movie. I think it was made into several films. And this is his version, his take on it. And he's up in Greenland, and he's trying to catch this helicopter. And he's a really timid person, very, very scared. And he's in this real amazing dive bar, which has just a few people in it. And he meets this really very drunken helicopter pilot. And it's his only chance to get out on this ship. And he doesn't know whether he should do it or not. And who walks on stage but Kristen Wiig? And she starts singing David Bowie's Space Oddity. And it inspires him. He runs out with his suitcase, his attaché case, and leaps onto the helicopter as it's starting to take off. So it's going to start out with Kristen Wiig. But then it's going to get into David Bowie, too. Very unusual cut. Here it is without further ado.

0: 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The sounds of Dan Gable and his orchestra fill the air as dancers glide across the floor of the ship's grand ballroom, recreating the sights and sounds of a bygone era.
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0: David Bowie.
1: Wow, this night is going so fast.
0: Well, it's because we're playing Bowie. that song of his appears in a, it's a movie where it's probably the last place you would expect to hear a David Bowie song. It's a movie called The Knight's Tale with Heath Ledger, and he's visiting his the woman he has fallen in love with. What's the actress's name?
1: Her name is Shannon Sossaman.
0: And he's shown up at her castle, and he's impersonating an important jester, a knight, which he's not. And they ask him about his homeland, okay? And they so can you show us some music and some dances? Because every different place had a different dance. So he starts to dance, and he claps his hand. He's dancing really slowly, and it builds up, and that's the music that they play. Totally anachronistic, but it works. It really, really works. She comes out and joins him on the dance floor, so everything is cool.
1: Yeah, it's an incredible dance scene that Heath Ledger actually went to the director and said, let's try this. And it worked really well.
0: I'm shocked, but it does. Before that, we heard Kristen Wiig and David Bowie from the film The Secret Life of Water.
1: But, you know, that
0: Walter Mitty.
1: That Space Oddity was used in so many different films. It was used in Valerian and The City of a Thousand Planets in 2017. And it was in an Indiana Jones and the Dial of Destiny in 2023.
0: I have not seen that movie, and I heard it's really not good. That's the one they just did a couple of years ago. Kristen Wiig actually sings throughout it, which is sort of cool.
1: Well, she's not really there.
0: I was just watching her on the Amy Poehler podcast.
1: Kristen Wiig is not really there in Greenland when he's getting on the plane. He's in her mind because he's attracted to her.
0: But I just watched her with Amy Poehler, and one of the things she said is she really wants to be in a rock band.
1: There you go.
0: And Amy Poehler was like encouraging her. No, you could. And what he said, she was going to do like a heavy metal band. I forget whose name she said. We're going to go in a different direction. we heard Saint-Étienne from the London Conversations album. We heard Heart Failed in the Back of a Taxi. Beautiful song.
1: One of my favorite groups.
0: I know. The Flamingos. And I Only Have Eyes for You. One of the great songs to slow dance to. It really, really is. So this is Uncle Mark.
1: And the lovely Sheila.
0: We're going to go out of here. This is we're both coughing. We're going to go out of here.
1: And I think we're going to go out, we're going to start with the David Bowie.
0: Of course we are.
1: Song.
0: Now, this song has also appeared in a lot of films, and it's really interesting the way it's happened. It's used. It's a great song that actually figures into the story of the perks of being a wallflower. It also is an amazing, again, anachronistic. What's happening?
1: I think we both got little tickles in our...
0: Wow. We just both simultaneously had coughing fits. That's awful. When you're on the air. It was in the song that he was always searching for, with the song...
1: In the Perks of Being a Wallflower.
0: It was the Tunnel Song.
1: It was the Tunnel Song. And, with Emma Watson.
0: Yeah. And it was also used at the very end of Jojo Rabbit. And to tremendous effect. The Nazis are finally defeated. And you've got to, if you've never seen that movie, the way it's used at the end is just perfect. So this is Uncle Mark and the lovely Sheila here on Positive Noise.
1: Saying goodnight.
0: Saying goodnight. And we'll be back in a couple of weeks.
1: We will.
0: Presenting some other song. in the meantime, here we go with Heroes.

0: in the office playing solitaire without a case to work on. I was just about ready to throw in the towel for the day when... Yeah, it's open. She was a looker, but she looked scared.
1: I'm looking for Tony Tempo, the private detective.
0: You can stop looking, sweetheart. Come on in. You got a name?
1: Viola. Viola String.
0: You're kidding. What can I do for you?
1: Well, I need you to find something for me.
0: Yeah? What's missing?
1: Well, it's jazz. I love to listen to it, but I can't find it on the radio.
0: I knew there was something I liked about this dame. Sure, she had great legs, but what really got me was those ears. Anyone with an ear for jazz, I had to help. Hey, take it easy, doll. I know there's not much jazz on the radio these days, but I can help you.
1: Really?
0: Sure. 90.5.
1: Well, yeah, it is a little warm in here.
0: No, you got it all wrong. 90.5 WICN on the radio. 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
1: 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How could I ever repay you for helping me find jazz?
0: Just listen, baby, and keep listening.
1: Oh, I will. Goodbye, and thank you.
0: Oh, one more thing.
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1: Live from NPR News, I'm Giles Snyder. President Trump says he will hold off on a planned military attack on Iran that had been set for Tuesday. He says leaders from Qatar, Saudi Arabia, and the U.S.

put another nickel in the Nickelodeon. All I want is loving you and music, music, music. 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

Interesting things have always happened here in our part of the state, Central Massachusetts. Every time you give someone a Valentine's Day card, you can thank Worcester native Esther Howland for mass-producing the first commercial Valentine's Day cards back in 1847. And you know the smiley face we see all the time? It was created for a big company in 1963 by Worcester artist and advertiser Harvey Ball, who sold it to that company for $45. And the company that now owns the rights to that smiley face, yeah, they rake in about $130 million every year. Good reason to smile. Interesting things have always happened here in our part of the state, and you hear about them from the voice of arts and culture for Worcester and Central Massachusetts, 90.5 WICN.

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NPR News is next, followed by more great jazz.

Interesting things have always happened here in our part of the state, central Massachusetts. Before the year 1840, it took two hands to adjust a wrench. Then a guy named Loring Coase of Worcester wasn't monkeying around when he invented the screw wrench that could be adjusted with just one hand. Thanks, Loring, for giving us what we now call the monkey wrench. And if you have shredded wheat as a part of your breakfast, you're having a taste of local history. In 1895, shredded wheat was first mass-produced by inventor Henry Perkey right here in Worcester. Interesting things have always happened here in our part of the state, and you hear about them from the voice of arts and culture for Worcester and Central Massachusetts, 90.5 WICN.

Interesting things have always happened here in our part of the state, central Massachusetts. America's very first Nobel Prize winner was Albert Michelson, chairman of the physics department at Worcester's own Clark University. In 1902, he received the award for his work in calculating the speed of light. 10 years earlier, Clark University was selected as the site for the founding meeting of the American Psychology Association. Other locations that had been considered but not chosen may have been asking themselves, and how does that make you feel? Interesting things have always happened here in our part of the state, and you hear about them from the voice of arts and culture for Worcester and Central Massachusetts, 90.5 WICN.

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0: 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That's what jazz becomes. Z is for zest, our excitement about this music. And Z is also for zone, a distinct place marked off for a special purpose, like 90.5. 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
1: Plastic pink flamingos have been living on the front lawns of the world since 1958 when Donald Featherstone invented them, but where did he get the idea? 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

Snapping your fingers, tapping your toes, drumming your fingers on your steering wheel as you drive, saying things like trio, quartet, big band, or yeah, that's swinging. 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

interesting things have always happened here in our part of the state, Central Massachusetts. Every time you give someone a Valentine's Day card, you can thank Worcester native Esther Howland for mass-producing the first commercial Valentine's Day cards back in 1847. And you know the smiley face we see all the time? It was created for a big company in 1963 by Worcester artist and advertiser Harvey Ball, who sold it to that company for $45. And the company that now owns the rights to that smiley face, yeah, they rake in about $130 million every year. Good reason to smile. Interesting things have always happened here in our part of the state, and you hear about them from the voice of arts and culture for Worcester and Central Massachusetts, 90.5 WICN.

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That's bassist Brian Bromberg with his Ace Trio doing Pensativa. Your tried and true Dave J here with all aces for you this hour. Cyrus Chestnut with Russell Malone now to jazz up the old Fats Domino hit, I'm Walkin'.

Interesting things have always happened here in our part of the state, central Massachusetts. Before the year 1840, it took two hands to adjust a wrench. Then a guy named Loring Coase of Worcester wasn't monkeying around when he invented the screw wrench that could be adjusted with just one hand. Thanks, Loring, for giving us what we now call the monkey wrench. And if you have shredded wheat as a part of your breakfast, you're having a taste of local history. In 1895, shredded wheat was first mass-produced by inventor Henry Perkey right here in Worcester. Interesting things have always happened here in our part of the state, and you hear about them from the voice of arts and culture for Worcester and Central Massachusetts, 90.5 WICN.

The vigorous tenor sax of Gene Ammons on the stirring Old Man River. We also heard early Stan Getz and Bob Brookmeyer on I've Grown Accustomed to Her Face. It's Reed's master Anat Cohen now with her tenor sax doing Place and Time.

0: put another nickel in the Nickelodeon. All I want is loving you and music, music, music. You know, the Nickelodeon was popular a long time ago. For a nickel, you could listen to one of its many great songs. 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

Very cool Ray Bryant tune called Tonk, showing the very jazzy acoustic side of guitar great Larry Coryell. That's from his Prime Picks album. Coming up next, one of Larry's own early guitar influences, Tal Farlow, as he plays Moonlight Becomes You.

That's Minnesota-born and bred vocalist Connie Evingson with her take on All the Things You Are. As we look to wrap up this hour now with a bit of exotic jazz for you, it's the Waitiki 7 Ensemble with Totem Pole.

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0: letter to federal lawmakers urging them to reject an attempt to toss out the monument's management plan that governs science, conservation, recreation, and cultural protection. The effort is spearheaded by Utah Republican Senator Mike Lee, who has long fought national monuments and other public lands protections. For NPR News, I'm Ryan Heinches in Flagstaff, Arizona.
1: 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Dominion's region also covers Virginia, among other states. Virginia also hosts several data centers. This deal is valued at about $67 billion. If it is completed, the merger would create the biggest electric company in the country. I'm Corva Coleman, NPR News.
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3: Morning, Tribe. Happy Tuesday. Hope you're doing well. Michelle with you. Hey, I've got a recorded show for you today, actually. This was from a little while ago, but it was so much fun. And I have to be out for a little medical thing today. No big deal. I will be back tomorrow, and I hope you enjoy this recorded show. So listen, I was thinking about something on the way. We're going to try a little experiment, Tribe. Tell me what you think about this. We're going to go to the movies this morning, so get your popcorn ready and your movie jammies. But I was thinking about the idea of a personal soundtrack and going to the movies. So, I mean, we can all watch movies anytime we want, you know, on our devices. But what I'm referring to specifically is the experience of going to the movies. There's other people there. You're in a movie theater and you're all sitting down, then the lights go down, and then the music starts. It's an experience. It's an experience you're having with other people that you probably don't know. But for the period of time that you're all together in the movie theater, in the dark, you're a community. There's something about that. It's, I don't know, it's like magic. In a way. And then that got me thinking about soundtracks to movies and how oftentimes, you know, a film will start out with some music. Maybe they're playing some credits, or maybe they're playing a scene that just sort of sets up the mood of the film. But at any rate, it's often sort of majestic music, thoughtful music, introspective music, anticipatory music. Yeah. So I thought, okay, so what we're going to do is we're going to each be the star of our own film right now. And we're going to play this music. And just for a little few minutes before we get to the main feature, I want you to picture yourself as the star of your own film. And this is your soundtrack, the introduction to your film for the day. What do you think of that? See, let's just see how this works.

0: That was Dorothy Ashby, Pocky, from her 1958 album, Hip Harp. Vangelis starting off today's Good Vibes, Songs of the Seas, from a 1996 release, Oceanic. 21 minutes past 6 o'clock on this Tuesday morning. Tribe Tune Tuesday. Hey, Tribe, what do you want to hear this morning? I got some requests in the pipeline, but what about you? What do you want to hear? On Tuesdays, the Tribe makes up the playlist. Well, sometimes they do if they send in requests, that is.
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0: Elvis Presley right there with one of his biggest hits, Heartbreak Hotel. I want to play this version of the same song for you. I'll just tell you what else we heard. We heard Peggy Lee, Heart, a song from the musical Damn Yankees. And another song from the same musical, Damn Yankees, Bria Skunberg with Whatever Lola Wants. That's one of those kind of obscure musicals. It's about the Yankees baseball team, about baseball in general. And some fantastic choreography. I think early Bob Fosse choreography in that. Not all that many really memorable songs, songs which can be taken out of context, out of the musical. Those two songs we heard, Whatever Lola Wants and Heart, probably the best known songs used, you know, as standalone songs, not as part of the musical. Oftentimes, you know, like especially with songwriting, the great songwriting teams back in the day of the great musicals, you know, 30s, 40s, 50s, even 60s, Rodgers and Hammerstein, Rodgers and Hart. You know, they had songs. They may or may not have been written specifically for a musical. It might be a song that they already had that they thought, hey, this would fit in here. Let's use this in here. Sometimes it would be the first time a song would be used. Other times they would use songs multiple times or change some slight detail about them to make them work within the framework of the musical better. A song like, a musical like Damn Yankees. And so what I mean by that is the songs in a musical serve to move the storyline along. But if you're using a song that just existed and it just kind of tangentially resembles, the plot action that you need to have happen then, those tend to be the songs that are more easily taken out of context and used as standalone pieces of work. This is just my opinion, of course. But Damn Yankees is again, in my opinion, a great example of songs which really, for the most part, except for the two we heard, they only work within the framework of that show. Otherwise, they're sort of, meh. Anyway, I don't know. I don't know what you think about that, but that's what I think. Listen, we just heard Elvis Presley, his famous version of Heartbreak Hotel, and you heard how that hung together, how wonderful it was. I've played this version for you before, but I think that contrasting it with the version we just heard will help to illustrate what I'm talking about. So here comes this little Elvis Presley guy, and he's, you know, starting to be a super big star. Everybody's all excited about him. Here's Tommy Dorsey and his orchestra. You know, they've been just absolutely hammering away at the music business for decades. Certainly well known. But by the time Elvis Presley was coming up, you know, the big band was just not really, not really a thing anymore. And so even though Tommy Dorsey's still incredibly popular and successful, you can only imagine that there was a certain amount of really coming from him when, because this is how the music business works. Hey, there's this young guy, Elvis Presley, he's coming up. You know what? We're going to send him out to sing with your band at these shows because we need to increase his record sales. Oh, and by the way, we need to increase yours too. Okay. Because, you know, sometimes when the front office tells you what you got to do, you're going to go ahead and do it, even if you're Tommy Dorsey. But I personally think you can hear the resentment in every single note of this version. What do you think?
1: Thank you very much, ladies and gentlemen. And now, a little song that I have on record, RCA Victor, entitled Heartbreak Hotel.
2: Well, since my baby left me, well, I found a new place to dwell.

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I'll be so lonely I could die. Although it's always crowded, you still can find some room.

0: right, Elvis Presley. Isn't he wonderful? And all you folks down Norfolk way, down Norfolk, Virginia, that is, you'll have a chance to see Elvis Presley tomorrow night at the Monticello Auditorium.
1: And he'll be back with us next week.

Andy Bay, recorded live at Birdland in New York City back in 1997. We heard Ella Fitzgerald and Louis Armstrong before that. Summertime. It does feel like summertime out there today. You betcha. We heard Tommy and Jimmy Dorsey, So Rare, Frank Sinatra and Tommy Dorsey and his orchestra, Blue Skies. Tommy Dorsey along with Elvis Presley. Did you hear what I was talking about? Yeah. Mm-hmm. We've got WICN's Artist of the Month coming up next to take us out of this hour. 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

0: tracking more than 500 suspected cases of Ebola. The WHO and local officials are concerned about the quick spread of the virus. I'm Corva Coleman, NPR News.
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3: You betcha. Let's have a little looky at the weather together.
4: Ooh, the big red banner. There it is, right across the top of the National Weather Service's weather forecast. Hazardous weather conditions. Let's see if it's a joke or not. Nope, no joke. No joke. It's a heat advisory in effect until tomorrow evening, actually. Let's just put it this way. It's going to be wicked hot. There you go. There's your heat advisory for you. Today, mid-90s. Yep, wicked hot. Tonight, still very warm overnight. Chances, a few showers in the overnight period. Otherwise, mostly clear. Low to mid-70s for the overnight. I know that's still pretty warm. Tomorrow, another wicked hot day. Another scorcher on the way. Low 90s. Sunny skies, showers likely later on Wednesday, and then partly cloudy skies leading us into much more temperate temperatures for Thursday. Mid to upper 60s for the daytime, and up, back to sweater weather. Thursday night, mid 40s. What a crazy roller coaster of weather. Looks like we might have kind of a rainy weekend on the way. Some sunshine, though, too. It does not look like it's going to stay this hot. And let's just put it this way. Don't put your sweater away. Yeah. 73 degrees currently in Clinton. A few clouds in the sky there. Charlton, 71 degrees. A few clouds. Right here in our fair city of Wormtown, 73 degrees under fair skies. I know, that's kind of warm. That's kind of warm already. Coming up on 9 minutes past seven. On this Tribe Tune Tuesday, we've got some tunes coming in. So let me know what you would like to hear. Please make sure you let me know what your name is. And if possible, what town you live in. That would be great. You can email me, Michelle, M-I-C-H-E-L-L-E, at WICN.org, and let me know what you would like to hear on Tribe Tune Tuesday. Right now, though, we're going to get the day started with a little bit of culture. Yeah, culture. And I don't mean sauerkraut.

0: Jack Teagarden right there. Prelude in C sharp minor. We heard James Booker before that from the album Classified, Warsaw Concerto. James Booker, widely acknowledged by all of the great New Orleans piano players to be the greatest of the great. He was also a person who, and again, not alone in this, suffered from mental illness and from various attempts to self-medicate via various channels, which were, occasionally successful, more often than not successful. An incredible talent. Scott Billington began producing James Booker later on in Booker's life. And Scott Billington was also one of my producers when I recorded for Rounder. And I can attest to the fact that he's just a brilliant producer and really able to work with people and feel that, leave them feeling that he really understands them. A good producer in any artistic medium, part of what they need to do is they need to handle the talent, if you will. Some talent doesn't need so much handling, some talent needs more handling. But in order to get the finished product, you need to, handle the talent. And so some people call it manipulating. Maybe that's true sometimes. But the ultimate goal of the producer is to get, the record produced. Various, Quincy Jones, another brilliant producer. Quincy Jones, for example, his thing was he wanted to understand what the artist wanted and wanted to make sure that when the artist set foot in the studio, everything was exactly as they wanted it. This artist wants things this way. This artist wants things this way. Well, all of those, Scott Billington, much the same, wanting to make sure that the artist felt that they were really seen and heard and that they weren't just a tool being used. And the ability to do that means they have to pay attention to what's going on. We're so fortunate to have these wonderful recordings from James Booker. I'll play some more Booker maybe later in the week, but just to contrast that, that was a brilliant classical piece that he played. And he also was just an amazing, New Orleans music guy. So many people out of New Orleans with that type, that depth and breadth of knowledge, musical knowledge, a huge toolbox filled with so many tools from the entire Marsalis family. And look at the Batiste family. Look at John Batiste, for example, probably the latest example of that. Someone who flows back and forth so seamlessly between these different styles of music. We heard Daniel Smith in that set too, from Jazz Suite for Bassoon. We heard Baroque adaptations for Bassoon and Jazz Trio, Allegro from Concerto in B flat. I know, those titles are just fun to say. And Tiempo Libre, wonderful group and a wonderful album. We heard Two Conga Bach, inspired by the C minor fugue from The Well-Tempered Clavier, Book One. John Batiste, as I said, probably the latest example of an artist who is able to flow seamlessly back and forth between different styles. Part of the reason for that is because he was exposed to all those styles as a younger musician, as a student. And then later on, everything that he learned informs his own original music. So his own original music, which is more modern sounding, you might not think to yourself, wow, that sounds like classical music. But nonetheless, all of those components, everything that he was exposed to and learned about as a young musician, is fully present in every single thing that he does. I love the fact also that more consciously, he decided that he really loved the idea of getting younger people back interested in classical music again. And so released the album Beethoven Blues with some super you know, super legitimate and yet super funky versions of tunes. We're going to hear a track from that album next. So I was wondering something. If the composers of this music, you know, the classical pieces, were around now, would they return the favor? Would they make some of their music sound more like modern popular music? Or is that a one-way street? I know, that's interesting to think about, isn't it?
1: Let's take a boat to Bermuda. Let's take a plane to St. Paul.
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0: Frank Vignola and Vinnie Raniolo, along with Mark Egan. Mourning, as that piece is called. It's from Peer Gynt by Edvard Grieg. We heard John Batiste from his album Beethoven Blues, the Moonlight Sonata Blues. Jack Teagarden with Prelude in C-sharp minor. And James Booker, Warsaw Concerto. Just, you know, we're just having a little culture, just having a little cultural moment here. Yeah, culture. Yeah. Pinkies up.
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It's a beautiful day for the race. Stooge Hand is the favorite today. Assault is in there. Dog Biscuit is 3-1. Safety Pin has been scratched. And at 20-1, Beetlebomb. Now the horses are approaching the starting gate, and there they go! And it's Stooge Hand going to the front. Cabbage is second on the race.

leading the pack. Lady Evelyn is second, very close. Banana is coming up through the bunch. Banana coming up through the bunch! And Beetlebum at the half. Stooge Hand still out in front. Apartment House is second with plenty of room. Assault is passing Battery. Assault and Battery! Notary Sojak is fourth. And in last place by 10 lengths, I believe it is. Yes, it is Beetlebum. Around a turn, heading for home. It's Stooge Hand and Dog Biscuit and Girdle in the stretch. Flying Sylvester is third. And Mother-in-Law nagging in the rear. And now they come down to the wire, and it's number one, and now number two, and it's very close. It'll either be a photo finish or an oil painting. And now Lewis leads with a left, and Lewis is in there slugging, and it's a battle. And now they're tearing hair. There's hair all over the ring. There's hair all over the place. I don't know whose hair it is. It's mine. And there goes.

Needle bomb. Oh, that's so great. Spike Jones and his City Slickers. Wow. The Swingle Singers before that. And let's see, we also heard Yo-Yo Ma, Suite for Cello and Jazz Piano. David Leonhardt and his trio, Prelude in A Minor. Mark Egan, Vinnie Raniolo, Frank Vignola, Peer Gynt, Suite Number 1, Opus 46, a.k.a. Morning. Well, Morning Tribe, got some Tribe Tune Tuesday requests. Hey, let's get to one of those right now. Tribe Reno Gina wrote in. She's in the car driving from about 7:50 to 8:20. So this should fit right in for you. This is a group called the Budos Band, the song Up From the South.

0: 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Here's your updated local weather forecast.
1: Alrighty, let's have a little looky at the weather together. It's wicked hot. It's going to be wicked hot. There you go. There's your forecast. Oh, you want the deets. Okay. Hot today. Temps in the mid-90s. There is, in fact, a heat advisory in effect from the National Weather Service. And hey, I know we like to joke around with our weather forecast, but this kind of heat, especially when it comes on so fast like this, make sure that you keep an eye on, you know, folks around you who might be a little more fragile if they don't have air conditioning, people maybe who aren't in good health. You know, check on them. Make sure they're okay. See if they need anything. Make sure they're drinking some water. Don't send your pets out in the super hot middle of the day, you know, to walk around on the concrete, unless you get some of those groovy little doggy boots you can put on them. I love the way that the dogs and cats walk when they have the little boots on. They start kind of marching because they're trying to get the boots off. But it's so adorable. Anyway, you know, make sure you keep an eye on everybody and make sure you stay well hydrated and stay out of the sun. Tonight, low 70s overnight. I know, still pretty warm. Some showers maybe, then mostly clear skies. Tomorrow starts out clear, showers later in the day, temperature rising again into the 90s. And then this little short period of weather, which we could call summer, is over. Wednesday, yeah, hope you enjoyed summer, because it's back down to the 50s Wednesday night. Around 70 on Thursday, mostly sunny skies, mid-40s Thursday night. I know, so don't put your sweaters away yet, because it's still sweater weather. Could be a rainy weekend on the way, and temps remaining more, I don't know, temperate. 77 degrees, just a few clouds in the sky right now in Sterling. In Westwood, 76 degrees. Clear skies there. Right here in our fair city, the Shire of the Woo, 73 fabulous fair degrees for me and for you, Tribe. Tribe Tune Tuesday, we got some really interesting requests today. Ellen down in Chepachet, Rhode Island, Tribe Reno. Ellen wants to hear a track from Glenn Gary, Glenn Ross. Here you go.

0: A very nice reworking of Bill Withers' tune, Grandma's Hands. That's Noi Socia, along with Jay Bellarose, by request for Tribe Reno Becky. We heard by request for Tribe Reno D-Row, Lizzie McAlpine with Ceilings. And by request for Tribe Reno Ellen down in Chepachet, Rhode Island, a track from Glengarry Glen Ross. That was the main title, and that was Mark Chosak. Got some more Tribe Tune Tuesday tunes on the way for you, Tribe. Might even have a little bit of room left to fit your Tribe Tune Tuesday request in. What an eclectic mix of songs. 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So what do you want to hear? 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

0: All right, we heard By Request. That's John Batiste, The Very Thought of You. Carmen McRae and Shirley Horn, By Request. Let's see, The Very Thought of You. Tribe Reno Linda wanted to hear that one. Carmen McRae and Shirley Horn, that one going out to Tribe Reno Bernie. Just got a little flurry of requests in at the last minute here, so I'll have to see if I can find these real quick to get them on the air for you on Tribe Tune Tuesday. It's 34 minutes past 8 o'clock on this Tuesday morning. Let's just see if we can fit these last few requests in. Gee, it would be better if you sent this stuff in earlier. I mean, less scrambling. But we will see what we can do.
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0: Would you be a musician if nobody ever heard you?
1: Sure.
0: Why?
1: Because I love music. It's in my head. I can't get it out.
0: Do you listen?
1: Yeah.
0: You're hearing it yourself.
1: I hear it now.
2: Miles Davis would have turned 100 this month, and having him as our Artist of the Month sets up a great opportunity to re-examine what he brought to jazz and American culture. Davis was a trumpet player and one of the foremost voices on his instrument to show us an aesthetic viewpoint based on playing less rather than that blazing stratospheric sense of his forebears. He gave us the same viewpoint in designing his ensemble. Miles was irresistibly cool on stage and on record. That slow-burn trumpet tone of Miles Davis, as steely as his personality was, he's somehow always Miles, led our ears home no matter what the musical environment. Throughout the month, you'll hear WICN dropping in on Miles Davis as Charlie Parker's wingman, the leader of a nine-piece textural vibration in the late 40s. Two incandescent small groups with John Coltrane in the 50s, monumental collaborations with arranger Gil Evans, the most flexible mid-60s combo in jazz, and the birth of the first waves of jazz rock fusion. Oh, and yes, the eternal, undeniable magic of his Kind of Blue. 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

sunny, cooling off to 69, and mostly sunny on Friday. A little bit still cooler, 70. And right now in Milford, it is 80 degrees, Marlboro 81, 79 here in Worcester. At 10:15, Texas blues guitarist Chris Duarte is going to be calling in and talk about his show at Chan's. And we're going to start the hour off with a little taste of Chris.

0: 90.5 WICN going out to Polly in Arkansas. You wanted to hear Nina Simone, and that's Gin House Blues. We heard Harry James get off the stand, and Chris Duarte, who'll be calling in about 10:15 about his shows at Chan's this Sunday, the 24th, and he's going to talk a little bit about the show and something about his music. Looking forward to that. And what do we got coming up? Well, we got some Dakota Staton, got some Charlie Parker, and of course, we got one for John and Rutland right after this here on WICN.
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0: 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Before that, from Maureen, Russ Freeman, Chet Baker, Lush Life. We heard Nina Simone, Gin House Blues. And we have coming up, we have some our Artist of the Month coming up in just a little bit here for you on WICN.
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0: Would you be a musician if nobody ever heard you?
1: Sure.
0: Why?
1: Because I love music. It's in my head. I can't get it out.
0: So you listen?
1: Yeah.
0: You're hearing it yourself.
1: I hear it now.
2: Miles Davis would have turned 100 this month, and having him as our Artist of the Month sets up a great opportunity to re-examine what he brought to jazz and American culture. Davis was a trumpet player and one of the foremost voices on his instrument to show us an aesthetic viewpoint based on playing less rather than that blazing stratospheric sense of his forebears. He gave us the same viewpoint in designing his ensemble. Miles was irresistibly cool on stage and on record. That slow burn trumpet tone of Miles Davis, as steely as his personality was, he's somehow always Miles, led our ears home no matter what the musical environment. Throughout the month, you'll hear WICN dropping in on Miles Davis as Charlie Parker's wingman, the leader of a nine-piece textural vibration in the late 40s. Two incandescent small groups with John Coltrane in the 50s, monumental collaborations with arranger Gil Evans, the most flexible mid-60s combo in jazz, and the birth of the first waves of jazz rock fusion. Oh, and yes, the eternal, undeniable magic of his Kind of Blue. Let us dig again into these and other Miles Davis masterpieces and find your way to WICN.org to learn more about the artist and his work.
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0: 90.5 WICN, our Artist of the Month, Miles Davis, Wild Man Blues. We also heard for Jeff and Milford, Howlin' Wolf, I Ain't Gonna Be Your Dog No More. George Benson, Love for Sale. I know Maureen always likes that tune. And we had Dakota State in that set. Also, The Late Late Show. This is the new one from Hendrick Merkins right after this here on WICN. This is your station, and we love playing these tunes for you.
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0: 90.5 WICN. And yeah, that was a little Al Demiola taking us to our talk with Chris Duarte. Good morning. Can you hear us?
1: Good morning, Joe. I hear you just fine. Thank you.
0: Well, I'm pretty excited that I get to talk to you this morning. Seeing you years ago open for Buddy Guy at Lupo's and seeing you a few times after that and seeing you play, just really excited to talk to you this morning.
1: Well, thank you, Joe, for having me here. And yeah, it's so funny that this interview leads off with Al Demiola going off, because I had his I bought his Land of the Midnight Sun album when it came out back in, I don't know, 76, I think, when that album came out. And that was like, that really like kind of opened my ears to what I could possibly do on guitar, because, you know, I'd just been listening to Black Sabbath and Rolling Stones and Cream, you know, Eric Clapton, and I thought that's how guitar was played. But then when I heard Demiola, it's like, oh my God, you can do that.
0: Well, you know, just seeing that, like, some of your other influences, like Coltrane and Miles, and, you know, it's what you do on guitar, you can definitely hear it.
1: Yeah, Coltrane, it's just the way he goes from point A to point B, and the dedicated to practicing on his chords and coming up with different ways to go over the patterns. It's just, you know, it's just a never-ending journey, and that's what I try to do with, like, maybe a tenth of the dedication Train had. But, you know, there's a lot to digest with Coltrane, but it's so good. If I can play blues the way Coltrane plays blues, I'll be happy.
0: Oh, absolutely. Kind of a big ladder to climb, but it's always trying to climb it.
1: Definitely. I mean, it's just a never-ending process, and plus, there's so many other influences in me. You know, I still love my rock. I still love some of the old country, you know, even all the way up to the 70s country. I still love classical Indian music, you know, like Dr. L. Subramaniam and Zakir Hussain. And then a host of other people. Of course, Ravi Shankar, which I actually saw when I was like 16, Ravi Shankar, not even that, like 15, I think. I saw Ravi Shankar with the San Antonio Symphony Orchestra, and I just went to that show by myself a long time ago. But yeah, I mean, there's so many, you know, world influences, and, you know, the punk, I came up in the punk days, and the Ramones, and glam rock, and it goes on and on. You know, it's just, it's all good music. You try to keep your finger on the pulse of music.
0: There's so much, and there's so much to actually listen to. And speaking of all the albums that you have put out, and they're quality albums, great stuff all these years. How many albums have you put out now?
1: Right now, I believe it is at 15. And all of them, you know, done in studios, not on a laptop. I mean, there's nothing wrong with doing them on a laptop. You can do amazing things these days with a laptop. But yeah, it's just something about getting into a studio and plugging into a real board. You know, the signal goes through a real board, and it goes through all the outboard gear and stuff. And sometimes maybe you get to see tape once in a while, but those are very few and far between. But yeah, I mean, when Texas Sugar came out back in 94, I believe, September 94. The producer came out, saw us for a couple of shows in Kansas City, and he sort of wrote down from what we played on the performance for two nights what he thought would best fit on the record. So we went in, and he thought what was special about the Chris Duarte Group is our live performances. So we basically recorded that live, and he would do these simple cuts, edits on the tape, you know, in parts that he liked, and he would comp like solos. See, But Rock is like a totally comp solo. It's like, oh my God, I gotta play like that now. But anyway, so that was like, I felt that was like one sort of aspect of me coming up, because back then it was so much more blues, and every other song was like a pretty much a confirmed solo. I mean, a confirmed shuffle. It's gonna be a shuffle every other song. But then as I got, you know, As the first album did well, you know, your hubris starts to grow in your head. You think, well, hey, I'm much more of a musician just than this easy shuffle stuff. I can write other songs. And so that was actually kind of not a great business decision to make for my second album, because a lot of people were like, really, we really liked the first album. We would have followed you anywhere in that first album. This second album, I don't know. But I'm very proud of the second album. I'm very proud of all my albums. You know, they're all my children. I love them equally. But yeah, you played Mr. Neighbor, which is like my attempt at trying to be like a John Lennon sort of Elvis Costello sort of thing. And he also played Babylon. That was me trying to be like Led Zeppelin off the Physical Graffiti days. And then you played the Lowdown. It's funny because Mr. Neighbor and Lowdown, that's the same producer, Dennis Herring. And Babylon, that was Mike Varney. But I'd always have fun with Mike Varney. I did about 6 albums with him on the Shrapnel label, Boosboro and National. And he'd always let me flex my musical muscle. I was always entitled to one artistic song in the album.
0: Well, it's great to go. So what are we expecting with the show at Chan's this Sunday?
1: Pretty much what I just, in that long reply, just said. It's going to be me going over a whole different spans of music from a lot of my catalog. Because I have so many, since I have 15 albums, and each one of them has more than 10 songs on it. So that's like 100 and, you know, possibly 160, 170 songs in my canon, not including the songs that I haven't recorded. So, you know, it's just going to be a wide spectrum, but it's going to be an intense show. I'm really happy with the musicians I have out on the road. This is Stephen Schultz, who is a music graduate, a young man. He toured with the Benny Goodman Group for 3 years all over the world, playing upright bass in that band. Great bass player. Love the way he approaches. Really great musical instincts. Jeff Riley, who actually recorded on my 8th album, Vantage Point. I think that's the 8th album. He was the drummer when I lived in Atlanta. I would use him playing. And he's recorded with Stevie Winwood and Chuck Leavell, a lot of good players. So really good band that pushes me into different directions.
0: Well, it's always great to play at Chan's or see a show at Chan's. John is such a great great host and such an intimate little area to watch the music. It's just great to go down and play for John.
1: John is like the biggest supporter of arts there in the Woonsocket and Rhode Island area. I know there are other clubs in the near vicinity, but, you know, nobody gets the talent that John gets in. And John's just a sweetheart. He's a real guy, you know. And the club is so much fun because the people kind of like pack in there. I mean, it's not the smallest club I've played in, but it's a decent size for me. And when that place gets full, it's a lot of fun. Even when it's half full, it doesn't matter to me though, because I'm still going to get in there and play my butt off.
0: Well, thank you for giving us a call in. We're going to actually put on right now Lies, Lies, Lies, and have a great show on Sunday.
1: Thank you so much, Joe. Thank you very much for having me on here. Thank you, John, for arranging this. And thank you, people in the area listening to this radio. And if this is a public radio station, donate, because they really need the money now.
0: Thank you so much, Joe. We really do. Thank you so much for that. Have a great show.
1: You too. Thank you, Joe.
0: Yeah. Bye.

0: 90.5 WICN. Going to Bob in Dudley, Charlton, Auburn, wherever the heck you are today, Bob. You're all over the place. And that was some Shirley Bassey, Diamonds Are Forever. And we also had for him Art of Noise, Peter Gunn, featuring Dwayne Eddy and Roy Orbison, Uptown. And we actually, the Peter Gunn was for Rose in Worcester. Thank you very much, Chris Duarte, for calling in. That was Lies, Lies, Lies. And he is playing this Sunday at Chan's. He always puts on a great show, so go check him out.
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90.5 WICN, Russ and Nectar's Hippie Big Band. That was Green Hornet off the album What Is. Great album, and so excited. August 7th, his next album, What Next, is going to be coming out. Looking forward to hearing that. Heard a couple tunes there for Barbara and Douglas. Hope you're feeling better, Barbara. Roberta Flack killing me softly with her song. And, of course, we heard Ella Fitzgerald, Heat Wave, because I guess it's a little warm out there right now.

0: 90.5 WIC and Jeremy Pelt, number one album on the Jazz Week charts, Our Community Will Not Be Erased, Father and Sons. Before that, Ulysses Owens Jr., Bebop Confirmation, off his top 10 album, Around the World With You. I'm Joe Cicero. 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
2: Live from NPR News in Washington, I'm Korva Coleman. President Trump said yesterday he'd called off a U.S. military attack on Iran. He said that was at the request of Mideast allies who believe a peace plan is close. But last hour, Trump said he wasn't so sure.
3: I hope we don't have to do the war, but we may have to give him another big hit.
2: Meanwhile, the commander of U.S. Central Command is also testifying before Congress this morning about the military effort against Iran. This comes as the death toll in Lebanon continues to grow in that country, even though there's supposed to be a ceasefire between Lebanon and Israel. Lebanese officials say now more than 3,000 people have been killed in Israeli strikes since March 2nd. Several states are holding primary elections today. NPR's Domenico Montanaro has more.
4: There's six states that are voting, from Pennsylvania to the south in Kentucky, Alabama, and Georgia, to out west in Oregon and Idaho. We're really heading into the heat of primary season here. The race I've got my closest eye on tonight is in Kentucky, a congressional race where Republican Thomas Massey is in a fight for his political life because of his high-profile disagreements with President Trump, especially and including wanting those Epstein files released.
2: NPR's Domenico Montanaro reporting. Acting U.S. Attorney General Todd Blanche is testifying before a Senate Appropriations panel this morning. Lawmakers are questioning him about President Trump's new fund created yesterday that's worth nearly $1.8 billion. The money is supposed to go to people allegedly targeted by the Biden administration. Maryland Democratic Senator Chris Van Hollen questioned Blanche about January 6th rioters.
5: Simple question. Will individuals who assaulted Capitol Hill police officers be eligible for this fund?
6: Well, as it makes plain, anybody is...
5: Just let me know if they're eligible for the fund.
6: As was made plain yesterday, anybody in this country is eligible to apply if they believe they're a victim of weaponization.
2: Critics are describing this new fund as deeply corrupt. Less than a week after President Trump's visit to Beijing, Russian President Vladimir Putin is heading to China to meet with President Xi Jinping. The Kremlin says that the two leaders plan to discuss economic cooperation and key international and regional issues. NPR's Jennifer Pack has more.
7: China has become Russia's lifeline, increasing trade between the two since the Russian invasion of Ukraine, though the Chinese deny supporting Russia's war effort. In addition to deals, a Kremlin spokesperson says Putin hopes to hear firsthand information about Xi's recent meeting with President Trump. While for China, Russia's energy resources are important as the Strait of Hormuz remains effectively closed.
2: NPR's Jennifer Pack reporting from Shanghai. This is NPR. San Diego police believe that two males shot and killed three people yesterday at the San Diego Islamic Center. And then police say they died by suicide. Authorities are investigating yesterday's attack as a hate crime. The World Health Organization says an Ebola virus strain continues to spread in eastern Congo and Uganda. More than 130 people have been killed by the disease in the latest outbreak. Health officials are now tracking more than 500 suspected cases. The WHO is concerned about the quick spread of the virus. A Texas biotech company says it has taken an important step toward bringing the dodo and another bird back from extinction. NPR's Rob Stein has the story.
8: Colossal Biosciences in Dallas says the company has created fully functional artificial eggs that can gestate bird embryos. So far, the company has used the eggs to hatch healthy chicken chicks. But Colossal says the advance demonstrates that the company's 3D printed plastic artificial eggs work. The company is now working on larger artificial eggs that could gestate the dodo and another flightless bird that disappeared hundreds of years ago called the giant moa. Colossal says scientists are still years away from recreating the extinct birds, but the company's also working on resurrecting other animals, including the woolly mammoth. Critics question whether it would be safe, ethical, or even possible to reawaken extinct creatures. Rob Stein, NPR News.
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0: We are now in a heat advisory right now. It's going to be hot today, sunny, 94. Tonight, chance of showers, mostly clear, 71 is the low. Wednesday, that heat wave is going to continue, sunny, 91, and then we have some showers likely. Thursday and Friday, going to be sunny also, but cooler, 69 and 70. And right now, in Millbury, it is 86. In Webster, 87 and 85 right here in Worcester. Yes, Barbara from Douglas, we are in a heat wave. Well, Deadhead Dave said today's date is May 19th. And he said, could you play Hey 19?

0: 90.5 WICN, that goes out, some Cal Jada, Autumn Leaves, going out to Dominic in New Hampshire right now. He's raking all those autumn leaves in May. What an album this is, the Blackhawk Tonight album. This is with Jose Ciampa, Vince Guaraldi, Willie Bobo, Mongo Santa Maria. What an album. Always loved listening to that. Well, I'm a big sucker for vibes. Anyway, Steely Dan for Deadhead Dave in Clinton. It is May 19th. He wanted to hear Hey 19. And what else do we have coming up for you? We got some Frank with Count Basie after this.
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0: 90.5 WICN. I always loved that tune. That was Joni Mitchell doing Don't Worry About Me off the Both Sides Now album. We heard Ahmad Jamal with Ahmad's Blues. Van Morrison going out to Deb and Don in Holden. Moon Dance. And what do we have coming up? We have some Count Basie with Joe Williams right after this.
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Sabina. 90.5 WRCN, Dizzy Gillespie, Salt Peanuts, and that's going out to Herb in Douglas. Nat King Cole, That Sunday, That Summer. Herb Albert, Tijuana Brass, and that was Tijuana Taxi, going out to Issa in Tijuana. And who else are we going to hear from right now? We got the new album from Javier Nero right now with Nicole Zaratis.

0: 90.5 WICN. Rhea Skjornberg's album In the Top 10, Brass. That's New Orleans Borough. Before that, Javier Nero, Devil May Care, featuring Nicole Zoraitis off his album, Alcaban. I'm Joe Cicero. I'll be back tomorrow. Rick McCarthy's up next right after the news here on your station, WICN.
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2: Live from NPR News, I'm Lakshmi Singh. Acting Attorney General Todd Blanche is not ruling out the possibility that rioters who believe they were wrongfully prosecuted over the 2021 insurrection at the U.S. Capitol might get paid from a more than $1.7 billion fund. The Justice Department sparked concerns among members of Congress that setting up a fund to resolve President Trump's multi-billion dollar lawsuit against the IRS would amount to a taxpayer-funded payout to Trump's friends. At a budget hearing today, Blanche told Republican Senator Susan Collins of Maine the fund is structurally similar to an Obama-era fund designed to compensate Native American farmers who allege they were victims of racial discrimination.
3: It is true that this is unusual. That is true. But it is not unprecedented. And it was done to address something that had never happened again either. So there is an unprecedented nature of what we did yesterday in response to years and years of weaponization, just to correct a few things.
2: Democratic Senator Chris Van Hollen of Maryland says the fund is, quote, pure theft of public funds. The death toll from the ongoing Ebola outbreak in the Democratic Republic of Congo has risen to 131, according to local health authorities. NPR's Jonathan Lambert reports more than 500 people are suspected to be sick because of the outbreak.
4: On Tuesday, the head of the World Health Organization said he is deeply concerned about the scale and speed of this outbreak. A rarer species of the Ebola virus, called Bundibugyo, is behind it. Standard field tests often miss this virus, and it's likely that it's been spreading in the region for weeks under the radar. At least one American, a doctor who is working in DRC, tested positive and is experiencing symptoms. The risk to the U.S., however, is low, as Ebola doesn't spread as easily as an airborne disease like COVID. But the risk to Central Africa is high. Because it's a rarer species, there are no approved treatments or vaccines for the virus that's spreading. Jonathan Lambert, NPR News.
2: President Trump's discount website for prescription drugs called TrumpRx is getting an update. The site will now include hundreds of generic drugs. Here's NPR's Sydney Lupkin.
5: TrumpRx has added 602 generic drugs. That's in addition to the brand name drugs available to cash paying patients at a discount. The site offers what it calls presidential deals on brand name drugs that range from 10% off for GSK's antiviral inhaler Relenza to up to 93% off for Novartis's multiple sclerosis pill Mayzent. Users can print coupons to use at a pharmacy or follow links to drug company websites to purchase medication. TrumpRx also includes generic drugs at what it calls standard prices. It directs users toward discount sites like Amazon and Cost Plus Drugs. President Trump says more than 10 million people have visited TrumpRx.gov. Sydney Lupkin, NPR News.
2: This is NPR. Train service is starting to gradually resume on the Long Island Railroad now that a tentative deal is in place to end a train workers' strike that shut down the country's busiest commuter rail system for days. Limited service on the LIRR was expected to begin this hour, then full speed by evening rush hour. The labor dispute over salaries and health coverage, among other items, affected rail service. It typically serves more than a quarter million people every day in the New York City area. A group of big cities and small towns in conservative Utah is working to bring more renewable energy to the electric grid. The effort could be a model for other U.S. cities to take climate action, even as the federal government pulls back on clean power. David Kondos of member station KUER reports.
6: The coalition, called Utah Renewable Communities, has a big goal: generate enough clean power to offset the electricity used in nearly 300,000 homes and businesses. To do this, the communities plan to build new energy projects like solar and wind. It's a unique collaboration, with the projects funded by a small monthly fee on customers' bills and the regional utility delivering the power to the grid. Emily Quinton is sustainability director with Summit County, one of the coalition's 19 members.
7: It shows us that at the local level, you can continue to move on climate strategies kind of regardless of the federal winds.
6: The group plans to begin adding new power to the grid by 2030. For NPR News, I'm David Kondos in Castle Valley, Utah.
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9: And a very good Tuesday afternoon to you. And we have a rather warm Tuesday ahead, mostly sunny and very hot, with a high of near 94 degrees this afternoon. Tonight, there's a chance of showers and thunderstorms. Otherwise, it will be partly cloudy with a low overnight of 71 degrees. Wednesday brings a chance of showers and thunderstorms. We will have partly cloudy skies and a high of 91 degrees on Wednesday. Wednesday night showers are likely, mostly cloudy with a low around 53. And finally on Thursday, changes completely. On Thursday, it will be mostly sunny with a high of near 69 degrees. Up and down we go. There is a heat advisory in effect as well from today, right now, through Wednesday evening. Currently in Lincoln, Massachusetts, it is 92 degrees, and here in downtown Worcester, Mass., we have a few clouds, and it is warm. It is 91 degrees. 12:07 is the time, and you are tuned to 90.5 WICN here in the heart of the Commonwealth, Worcester, Massachusetts. I'm Rick McCarthy, and you are listening to The Blend on your Jazz Plus station 90.5. 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It's great to have you along on this Tuesday afternoon. We're going to begin with new music in the first hour, as we always do here on The Blend. And we are going to begin with a tune from the Sunset Hill Jazz Band, doing the music of saxophonist Paul Rossi. This is a single that they have released ahead of an upcoming album. The name of the tune is

0: Very, very nice. That is vocalist Gabrielle Cavazza for you here on New at Noon on this Tuesday afternoon. That is from her album Diabola. That is, of course, brand new. It is New at Noon. Blue Note Records release from Gabrielle Cavazza and a tune she calls Bossa Nova. Gabrielle Cavazza, who is accompanied here on this album by Jeff Parker on guitar, Larry Grenadier on bass, Brian Blade on the drums, that was Paul Cornish on piano, and Joshua Redman on the tenor. The album was produced by Joshua Redman and Don Was. And we started off this Tuesday edition of New at Noon with music from the Sunset Hill Jazz Band, doing music of saxophonist and composer Paul Rossi from... they've released a single ahead of an album that is coming out. The name of the single that we heard, Poetical Imperfection, the Sunset Hill Jazz Band. It is exactly 12:20, and you are listening to The Blend on your Jazz Plus station, 90.5 WICN.
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0: You are listening to New at Noon here on 90.5 WICN. I'm Rick McCarthy, and I will be with you this afternoon on this Tuesday until 3 o'clock this afternoon, and I'm very happy that you are along with me. We just heard brand new from vibraphonist Simon Moulier, and this is from an album called Saiba. And the name of that tune is Mr. Hutchinson, his tribute to Mr. Hutchinson, Simon Moulier. And before that, a new release from Monty Alexander called A Jamaican in Paris. And we heard his version of the tune, You Make Me Feel Brand New. That is a tune that was written by the songwriters Bell and Creed, who wrote some great, great stuff. And that was a hit for the Stylistics, that tune, back in 1973. But here, done by pianist and composer Monty Alexander from his new disc. And finally, we started the set off with music from pianist and composer Carlos Enriquez. And this is from a disc called Monk Conclave. And we heard the monk tune, I Mean You, Carlos Enriquez. It is 12:37 here on The Blend, and as always, should you want to get in touch, the phone number here is 508-752-0700, and my email address is rick@wicn.org. We've got a new release from Don Clement coming up in just a moment.
1: Earl Tupper was an inventor. He didn't care about things like socializing, so it's rather ironic that his big invention, Tupperware, became a success partly because of socializing at Tupperware parties. He developed Tupperware in Leominster, but manufactured it in Grafton. You hear interesting things about our part of the state here on the Voice of Arts and Culture for Worcester and Central Massachusetts, 90.5 WICN.

That is guitarist Mitch Dalton for you here on New at Noon on 90.5. That is from his disc Out of the Shadows and a tune he calls Bird Meets Cat. I wonder how that turned out. Bird Meets Cat from Mitch Dalton. And then before that, we heard from pianist, composer, and vocalist Don Clement from a disc on the Origin Records label called Dear Miss Deary, her tribute to Blossom Deary and a tune that Blossom Deary recorded, written by Rodgers and Hammerstein, called The Gentleman Is a Dope. It was originally written in 1947 for a musical called Allegro. Here done by Don Clement. It's 12, coming up on 1249, and you are indeed listening to The Blend on your Jazz Plus station 90.5. I'm Rick McCarthy. We've got time for a couple more tunes, so let's hear something now from a new release from trumpeter Jared Hall. This is from his new disc, Hometown, and we're going to hear the title tune right here on The Blend.

0: And we close this Tuesday edition of New at Noon with a very pretty tune from pianist and composer Gabriel Espinoza. This is taken from his new disc, The Brazilian Project, and a tune that he calls Morning Breeze, Gabriel Espinoza. And that was preceded by trumpeter Jared Hall from his new disc, an Origin Records release from Jared Hall. It's called Hometown, and we heard the title tune off of this release. He has with him Troy Roberts on tenor, Ben Markley on piano, and Michael Glynn on bass, and Kyle Swan on the drums. Jared Hall from his new disc, Hometown. I'm Rick McCarthy. 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Right now, we've got NPR News next.
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2: Live from NPR News, I'm Lakshmi Singh. President Trump is weighing in on the Republican primary race for Senate in Texas, 1 week before the runoff election. Trump is endorsing Texas Attorney General Ken Paxton over incumbent Senator John Cornyn. The president says Cornyn's a good man, but did not support him when times were tough. The winner in next Tuesday's election will face Democratic State Representative James Tallarico, a former educator often viewed on social media invoking scripture in challenging GOP-backed policies that he is viewed as marginalizing of vulnerable populations. NPR's Domenico Montanaro is following primary elections today in six states.
3: Tonight we're going to see results from Senate primaries in Alabama and Georgia, where the Republicans, they're all trying to out-MAGA each other. Georgia is going to be particularly important to watch because it's a really important Senate race with Democrat John Ossoff as the incumbent. Republicans would really love to flip that seat, but the Republican primary electorate in Georgia is very conservative and very different than the general election one, which has become much more purple.
2: NPR's Domenico Montanaro reporting. Russian President Vladimir Putin has arrived in Beijing to meet Chinese leader Xi Jinping. Two-day visit. Putin's trip comes days after China touted more stable relations with President Trump. Here's NPR's Jennifer Pack.
4: Russia's President Putin calls President Xi an old friend in a video he sent to the Chinese people ahead of his visit. In it, he praises what he calls truly boundless potential of Russia-China relations. China has become Russia's lifeline, increasing trade between the two since the Russian invasion of Ukraine, though the Chinese deny supporting Russia's war effort. In addition to deals, a Kremlin spokesperson says Putin hopes to hear firsthand information about Xi's recent meeting with President Trump. While for China, Russia's energy resources are important as the Strait of Hormuz remains effectively closed. Jennifer Pak, NPR News, Shanghai.
2: A wildfire in rural southeast New Mexico that started when a medical flight crashed has burned nearly 25 square miles. NPR's Jeff Brady reports about 700 people are battling the fire north of the Capitan Mountains in the Lincoln National Forest.
5: A small medical plane crashed in the rural area 75 miles west of Roswell last Thursday. Four people were aboard, the flight crew and medical personnel, all died in the crash. The Federal Aviation Administration and National Transportation Safety Board are investigating. The crash sparked a small fire that quickly grew. Dry, windy conditions helped the fire double in size between Sunday and Monday. The steep, rugged terrain has made it difficult to fight the forest fire. Authorities evacuated the sparsely populated area. Jeff Brady, NPR News.
2: You're listening to NPR. Train service is resuming on the Long Island Railroad after unionized workers and the Metropolitan Transit Authority reached a tentative labor deal to end a days-long strike. Service suspension on the busiest commuter rail system in the country affected more than 250,000 daily commuters in the New York City area. Currently limited service is expected to fully resume by evening rush hour. A Texas biotech company says it has taken an important step toward bringing the dodo and another bird back from extinction. NPR's Rob Stein with the story.
6: Colossal Biosciences in Dallas says the company has created fully functional artificial eggs that can gestate bird embryos. So far, the company has used the eggs to hatch healthy chicken chicks. But Colossal says the advance demonstrates that the company's 3D printed plastic artificial eggs work. The company is now working on larger artificial eggs that could gestate the dodo and another flightless bird that disappeared hundreds of years ago called the giant moa. Colossal says scientists are still years away from recreating the extinct birds, but the company's also working on resurrecting other animals, including the woolly mammoth. Critics question whether it would be safe, ethical, or even possible to reawaken extinct creatures. Rob Stein, NPR News.
2: Tracing gas prices linked to the war in Iran, AAA says the price of a gallon of regular gasoline is now up to $4.53. It's NPR.
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1: 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Here's your updated local weather forecast.
0: Well, we have a heat advisory in effect, and it is going to go through this afternoon, tonight, and all through Wednesday right into the evening. This afternoon will be mostly sunny and hot with a high of near 94 degrees. Tonight, there is a chance of showers and thunderstorms. Otherwise, it will be partly cloudy with a low of around 71 degrees. Wednesday, looks like it's going to be a real mix. There is a chance of showers in the morning and the afternoon and thunderstorms. And we will have increasing clouds and a high of 91 degrees on Wednesday. Wednesday night, showers are likely, otherwise mostly cloudy with a low around 53. And then Thursday, it will be mostly sunny with a high of near 69 degrees. Right now in Hopkinton, Massachusetts, it is 93 degrees. And here in the city of Worcester, we have fair skies and a current temperature of 91 degrees. So be careful out there. All right. 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We are here in Worcester, Massachusetts, and we're broadcasting live from the Joe Zupan on-air studio, which is located here in the Printers Building in downtown Worcester. I'm Rick McCarthy. I'll be with you until 3 o'clock this afternoon, and I want to thank you for tuning in. We're streaming at WICN.org, so wherever you may be, thank you for tuning in to this Tuesday edition of The Blend. We're going to start off with a nice tune from pianist and composer John Bishop. I'm sorry, drummer John Bishop, from his disc Antwerp. This is a disc that came out in 2023, and we're going to hear a beautiful rendition of Carla Bley's tune, Lawns, right here for you on The Blend.

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0: That is music from the Red Garland Quintet, and that is from a disc titled Soul Junction. And Soul Junction came out in 1957 and features great players. Red Garland on the piano, John Coltrane on the tenor, Donald Byrd on trumpet, George Joyner on bass, and Art Taylor on the drums. And we just heard a composition from this release called Hallelujah, the Red Garland Quintet. Before that, we heard from saxophonist Klaus Lindquist and his Nanette, and from a disc that came out in 2023 called Alternative Source of Energy, and a tune written by Klaus Lindquist called Joey. It's 1:35, and you are tuned to 90.5 WICN here in the heart of the Commonwealth, Worcester, Massachusetts. I want to remind you that coming up at 3 o'clock, you've got more music coming your way on Standard Time. Your host this afternoon is our friend Tom Newtley, so please stay tuned for that.
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That is guitarist Charlie Hunter here at 149 on The Blend. Charlie Hunter from his album called Earth Tones, and we heard his rendition of Passion Dance. Charlie Hunter. This came out in 2017. That was preceded by the great Stevie Wonder from a 2005 Motown release from him called A Time to Love and a tune called Moon Blue. Stevie Wonder. All right, let's continue on. We've only got time for a couple more tunes, and then the news comes our way. Here is the Mercer Hosse Orchestra. This is from an album that came out a couple of years ago called Duke's Place, and we are going to hear the tune Duke's Place from this album right here for you on The Blend.

0: And we bring hour two to a close with music from an album titled Tribute to Wes Montgomery, Volume 1. This came out in 1993 on the Evidence label. It's a collection of guitarists who are doing tunes that either Wes Montgomery wrote or covered. And that was John Coltrane's Impressions. And, of course, Wes Montgomery had his own version of that. Here it's played by guitarist Kevin Eubanks. All of these guitarists, just to name a few, Ted Dunbar, Rodney Jones, Jack Wilkins, all of them were backed up by Rufus Reed on bass, and Akira Tana on the drums. Impressions from John Coltrane, tribute to Wes Montgomery. Before that, we heard from the Sapporo, Japan bass Mercer Hasse Orchestra and an album called Duke's Place, a collection of Duke Ellington tunes, and we heard the title tune, Duke's Place, swingin' tune. Mercer Hasse Orchestra. I'm Rick McCarthy. This is The Blend. NPR News is next.
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2: Live from NPR News, I'm Lakshmi Singh. Acting Attorney General Todd Blanche is on Capitol Hill today. In testimony before Senate lawmakers, Blanche defended a massive fund created to compensate people affected by what President Trump calls the weaponization of the Justice Department under the Biden administration. Here's NPR's Ryan Lucas.
3: The Justice Department announced the nearly $1.8 billion fund as part of a settlement agreement with President Trump, who in return dropped his lawsuit against the IRS. The department says it will consider claims from people who were victims of weaponization and lawfare. Democratic senators slammed the settlement as a slush fund. Here's Washington Democrat Patty Murray.
4: This is corruption that has never been more blatant or more right spent. What is happening is you write the check, Trump and his cronies cash it. American taxpayers, who are already being whacked with high prices, are going to foot the bill.
3: Blanche defended the arrangement and said Democrats and Republicans could submit claims. He also didn't rule out that January 6th Capitol rioters could be eligible to receive payments. Ryan Lucas, NPR News, Washington.
2: Well, at the White House briefing a short time ago, Vice President J.D. Vance was asked if January 6th rioters should be eligible to apply for the nearly $1.8 billion fund.
5: Is a dollar of this money going to the Trump administration? No. Is a dollar of this money going to Donald Trump personally? No. Is a dollar of this money going to Donald Trump's family? No. The people that would get the money are people, some of whom have been prosecuted completely disproportionate to any crime they've ever committed.
2: Vance leading the White House press briefing today while Press Secretary Caroline Leavitt's on maternity leave. Primary contests are underway in six states, and ahead of a runoff next week in Texas, President Trump is endorsing State Attorney General Ken Paxton over incumbent Senator John Cornyn. The winner in next Tuesday's election will face Democratic State Representative James Tallarico. The Muslim community in San Diego is mourning the deaths of three people who were shot and killed at a mosque yesterday. The attack is being investigated as a hate crime. NPR's Lydia Kalitri spoke with a leader of the region's Muslim community.
6: Tazeen Nizam is the executive director of the Council on American-Islamic Relations in San Diego. She says the Muslim community there is shaken by the attack, and it could take a long time for people to recover. She also knew Amin Abdullah, who was working as a security guard for the Islamic Center before he was killed.
7: The kids loved him. He stood there smiling every day, welcoming community members, making sure the center was protected.
6: Nizam says she's seen an increasing number of hate incidents and attacks on places of worship in the U.S. each year, and calls on communities to come together and address anti-Muslim rhetoric. Lydia Kalitri, NPR News.
2: 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Home Depot, widely viewed as a barometer for consumer spending nationwide, is reporting somewhat better than expected financial results. NPR Scott Horsley with the latest.
8: Home Depot's sales were up in the most recent quarter, and while profits were down, they fell less than forecasters had expected. The sluggish housing market has been a drag on home improvement centers. Home Depot is one of several major retailers investors are watching this week as they try to take the temperature of the U.S. consumer. Gasoline prices are inching up again as we we approach the Memorial Day weekend, which traditionally marks the beginning of the summer driving season. AAA says the average price of regular gas is $4.53 a gallon. Crude oil prices have fallen slightly, but are still above $100 a barrel. Scott Horsley, NPR News, Washington.
2: The Vatican says that Pope Leo's first official teaching letter, called an encyclical, will be released next week. NPR's Jason DeRose reports it'll discuss what it means to be human in the era of artificial intelligence.
9: The encyclical's title is Magnificent Humanity. The Vatican says when it's presented next week, Pope Leo will be joined by the co-founder of the tech company Anthropic, Christopher Ola. Anthropic is currently suing the Trump administration for illegal retaliation. Earlier this year, the administration ordered federal departments and agencies to stop using Anthropic's artificial intelligence program because the company refused to allow the U.S. military unrestricted use of its AI technology. The new encyclical comes on the 135th anniversary of another important Vatican document, Rerum Novarum, about human dignity in the industrial age. Jason DeRose, NPR News.
2: This is NPR.
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1: 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This afternoon at 3, WICN gives you the classic sounds of Standard Time. Right now, though, it's time to take a look at your local weather forecast.
0: And we have a heat advisory in effect, and it is in effect from now until Wednesday evening. And the rest of today will be mostly sunny and hot with a high of near 94. We're heading in that direction for sure. Tonight, a chance of showers and thunderstorms, otherwise partly cloudy with a low around 71 degrees. Wednesday, a chance of showers and thunderstorms in the afternoon and a high of 91 degrees. Wednesday night, showers are likely and mostly cloudy with a low around 53. And Thursday, it cools down, mostly sunny with a high of near 69 degrees. Right now in Dudley, Massachusetts, it is 92 degrees, and here in the city of Worcester, we have a few clouds and a current temperature of 91 degrees. 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I'm Rick McCarthy, and I want to thank you very much for tuning in on this Tuesday. We are streaming, of course, around the globe at WICN.org. I want to thank you very much for tuning in. If you just arrived, thank you for being here. If you've been here the whole time, thank you for that as well. We're going to begin the third and final hour of today's blend with music from pianist and composer Harold Mayburn. And we're going to hear something from his disc, which is titled Mayburn Plays Mayburn. And we're going to hear one of his compositions titled Edward Lee, right here for you on The Blend.

0: about that. Thank you. That was a composition written and dedicated to one of the most brilliant trumpet players that ever lived. He was very smart on the bandstand. He was smart off the bandstands. Unfortunate that he left us so soon. I'm talking about the late, great Lee Morgan. That was entitled Edward Lee.
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0: I do love her voice. That is vocalist Candace Springs. And that is a Blue Note Records release from her from 2020, The Women Who Raised Me, and a lovely tune called Pearls. And that featured the trumpet work of Avishai Cohen, Candace Springs. We started hour three of this Tuesday edition of The Blend with music from pianist and composer Harold Mayburn from his 2020 Smoke Sessions release called Mayburn Plays Mayburn. And one of his compositions, which he noted at the end there, was dedicated to Lee Morgan called Edward Lee. And let's see. I knew the players on there a moment ago. I think I just hid them on myself, though. I did. All right. But anyway, that was Harold Mayburn from Mayburn Plays Mayburn. It is 2:22 here on The Blend.
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And that right there is music from saxophonist Sylvester Ostrowski, and this is from an album called We Are the Jazz Brigade. And this features, among others, Freddie Hendrix on the trumpet, and you heard him there on that tune, We Are the Jazz Brigade, a 2022 release from Sylvester Ostrowski. Before that, we heard from guitarist Eric Krasno and drummer Stanton Moore from the Krasno Moore Project, Book of Queens. That's the name of the album, Concord Jazz release, and their version of Amy Winehouse's tune, You Know I'm No Good. Eric Krasno and Stanton Moore.

0: Finally, preceding that, we heard from, oh, no, we did. We already talked about that one. All right. It is 2:31. I'm Rick McCarthy, and you are listening to The Blend on your Jazz Plus station, 90.5 WICN, here at 2:32. Reminding you that coming up at 3 o'clock, right after NPR News and Music continues with Standard Time, and your host this afternoon is our friend, Tom Newtley. 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
2: Why?

Music from the great John Scofield. This is from an album called That's What I Say, and this is the music of Ray Charles. And of course, we heard the title tune, a Ray Charles tune, What I Say. This features, he has with him Dr. John. He's got guitarist Warren Haynes with him, John Mayer, Aaron Neville, and Mavis Staples, just to name a few people on the album. John Scofield. Preceding that, we heard from bassist Christian McBride from an album called The Movement Revisited, a musical portrait of four icons, a 2020 release, and a tune titled Sister Rosa for Rosa Parks. And before that, Jasmia Horn from her album Love and Liberation, a Concord Jazz release, and a tune called Free Your Mind. We've got time for maybe one or two more tunes, so we're going to get right on it. We're going to hear something right now from saxophonist Mike DeRubo. This is from a disc called Inner Light. This came out about 3 years ago, and we're going to hear a tune called Scrollin' and Rollin' right here for you on The Blend.

0: And we bring this Tuesday edition of The Blend to a close with a new release. This is from guitarist Mike Clement, and this is from his cellar release called Polka Dots and Ray-Bans. He calls that tune Don't Be Sus. He's accompanied here by Tris Duncan on the Hammond B3, Gerald Watkins Jr. on the drums. He has Miles Berry, Julian Lee on the tenor sax, Connor Stewart on alto, and Leroy Jones on trumpet, all guest players on this disc. And then before that, we heard from saxophonist Mike DeRubo. This is from an album called Inner Light. We heard the tune Scrollin' and Trollin'. Brian Charette on the Hammond B3, Andrew Renfro on guitar, and John Cook Kim on drums. I'm Rick McCarthy. This has been The Blend. I will be back again tomorrow at noon. Tom Noodley and Standard Time come up after NPR News.
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2: Live from NPR News, I'm Lakshmi Singh. President Trump says Persian Gulf allies persuaded him to postpone a strike on Iran for a few days. Today he told reporters he was on the verge of ordering an attack in the absence of Iran's agreement to U.S. demands for ending hostilities. A short time ago, Vice President J.D. Vance spoke to reporters about the U.S.-Iran impasse.
3: What the President of the United States has said is, number one, Iran can never have a nuclear weapon. And I think it's important for the American people and all of you to appreciate that when we say that, it's not just that Iran cannot have a nuclear weapon, it's what would happen if the Iranians did get a nuclear weapon. We know that a lot of nations all across the Gulf would then want their own nuclear weapon, and then a lot of nations all across the world. And what has been a very effective bright spot of American foreign policy, really for the last 20 or so years, would disappear overnight.
2: Vance leading the White House press briefing today while Press Secretary Caroline Leavitt's on maternity leave. It is primary election day in Kentucky. All eyes on the Northern Kentucky Congressional District, where President Trump is trying to knock another perceived adversary out of office. Kentucky Public Radio's Sylvia Goodman reports that Republican Congressman Thomas Massey is facing the toughest primary challenge of his career.
4: Trump's hand-picked candidate, former Navy SEAL Ed Gallarine, is making a bid for Massey's seat in a closely watched race that could have implications for the future of the GOP. Massey has emerged as a prominent Republican dissenting voice in Trump's second term, pushing back against the president's use of executive power and forcing a vote on the release of the Jeffrey Epstein files.
5: It's a referendum on whether every Republican in the House and the Senate is going to be a rubber stamp for the executive branch or not.
4: Gallarine has made it clear he won't diverge from Trump's vision for the country.
6: I'm 100% behind the president.
4: Now it's up to the voters. For NPR News, I'm Sylvia Goodman in Louisville, Kentucky.
2: Anti-government protests continue to rock Bolivia. Thousands of teachers, farmers, and miners have shut down the capital. Protesters, including supporters of the South American country's former socialist leader, are demanding the new conservative president step down. Here's NPR's Carrie Kahn.
7: For weeks, protesters have been battling riot police in La Paz streets. Roadblocks have paralyzed commerce and are causing food and fuel shortages as Bolivia undergoes its worst economic crisis in decades. The new president, Rodrigo Paz, the first conservative leader elected in Bolivia in decades, has been cutting subsidies and government programs and attempts to rein in the huge federal deficit. Despite maintaining some social welfare programs, inflation and fuel prices have soared. Workers first demanded higher wages, then were joined by farmers angry over fuel costs and quality, followed by miners adding to the pressure. Now loyalists of former President Evo Morales are demanding Paz resign. Carrie Kahn, NPR News, Quito, Ecuador.
2: From Washington, this is NPR News. Roughly 5 million fewer people could be enrolled this year in the Affordable Care Act marketplace. New analysis from the nonprofit KFF reveals enrollment could fall by more than 20%, and those still in the program may end up paying more with average deductibles, possibly increasing by more than $1,000. There's a plan in Congress to overturn a management plan for federal lands in southern Utah. Dozens of scientific researchers and groups have been urging lawmakers to keep the plan in place. Remember, station KNAU, Ryan Heinches has details.
8: The group of archaeologists, paleontologists, biologists, and others call the nearly 2-million-acre expanse an unparalleled living laboratory. They've nicknamed Grand Staircase the Science Monument because of its fossil record, ecological diversity, and cultural resources. The researchers sent a letter to federal lawmakers urging them to reject an attempt to toss out the monument's management plan that governs science, conservation, recreation, and cultural protection. The effort is spearheaded by Utah Republican Senator Mike Lee, who has long fought national monuments and other public lands protections. For NPR News, I'm Ryan Heinches in Flagstaff, Arizona.
2: Nashville, Tennessee scored its first Super Bowl at a gathering in Orlando today. The National Football League said team owners selected the Titans' new Nissan Stadium to host the championship game in 2030. U.S. stocks lower this hour. The Dow's now down 236 points. 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
10: Do I have to tell you that it's hot out there? I don't think I have to. This afternoon is mostly going to be sunny and hot, so what else is new? With a high near 94, seemed like it was warmer when I was driving in, but maybe that's coming up from the roadway, the heat reflecting off the macadam. Tonight, we've got a chance of showers and thunderstorms, mostly before 7 p.m., otherwise partly cloudy with a low around 71, and the chance of those showers and or thunderstorms are about 30%. Tomorrow we got a chance of showers before 2 p.m., then a chance of showers and thunderstorms between 2 and 3, and it's going to be a warm one again, up about 91 degrees or so. Wednesday night, showers likely, mostly before 7 p.m. Thursday, mostly sunny. Thursday night, partly cloudy with a low around 45. Well, this is the month of Miles. Miles Davis, one of the truly iconic figures in the history of jazz, was born May 26th, 1926, which means that his birthday is going to be a week from today. Yeah, I'll be on the air doing even more Miles next week. We're going to start off with a live recording. Miles and his troops doing all blues. We've got some really, really, really special stuff for you today. I've got some rare recordings. It was issued on CD, and I have a copy of that CD. I have not seen it anywhere else. I'm sure that you all out there who know a lot about jazz and have collections are probably going to email me or call me and say, hey, I've got that same thing. I hope you do. It's beautiful. We're going to play a little bit of very rare Miles on Tour in the fall of 1960 in Europe with Sonny Stitt on both alto and tenor saxophones. But in the meantime, here's Miles live on another occasion, his tune All Blues here on 90.5 WICN.

0: Doesn't get much better than Miles Davis live in concert. That was his standard. It was originally on the Kind of Blue album, All Blues. It's come from a collection called The Lost Concert Live. What Miles did, the man who said he never wanted to look back and he always wanted to move forward, did get a little nostalgic near the end. He left us in September of 1991, and in the summer of 1991, he had a few concerts where mostly it was Gil Evans in a big orchestra, but he was inviting some of the key musicians that had been with him over the years to come up and perform, and it's just a treasure trove of great stuff. That's a Paris performance from summer of 91. Bill Evans, no, not the pianist, Bill Evans, the saxophone player on soprano sax, Steve Grossman on tenor sax, and Miles, of course, on his minimalist muted trumpet. Welcome to Standard Time. This is the Tuesday afternoon edition. I'm Tom Nutley. And the great part about, well, the great part about 90.5 WICN is we play great music, jazz, and fellow travelers. But my favorite thing is that Monday through Friday, from 3 to 6 p.m. Eastern Time, we have Standard Time and a different host every day. So we get their take on it every single day. Mine tends to be somewhat towards jazz standards. I'll play Great American Songbook standards and do vocals. Some people really get into that and rely on them heavily. I prefer to mix a little bit more of instrumental music in on my show. We're celebrating Miles on tour today, and I have something very rare for you. A release that came out many years ago. I haven't seen it anywhere since. It's when Miles was on tour in France in the fall of 1960. He brought Sonny Stitt with him as the saxophone voice, and there are two CDs worth of recordings, pretty high quality, with Sonny Stitt. And again, I haven't seen it on anyone's playlist. I haven't seen it on any of the platforms out there. So we're going to play a little bit of that. And in fact, what we're going to do is, you know, as your middle school teacher used to say, compare and contrast. Miles took his working band at the time with John Coltrane on tenor saxophone to Europe in the spring of 1960. John Coltrane left shortly thereafter. Miles was scheduled to go back to Europe, do the same thing, and sometimes in the same venues in the fall of 1960, and he needed a sax player. And so what do you do? I mean, Miles's music needs to be learned. Who's out there who can bang, plug, and play? Well, a certain bebopper named Sonny Stitt could do that. So Miles plugged Sonny in, and that's the rare recording, a two CD set of Sonny Stitt and Miles in concert in Paris in the fall of 1960. We'll get to that in a little while down the road. In the meantime, we're going to play some new releases and then get back again to Mr. Miles Dewey Davis III. We're celebrating his centennial all month in May. He was born May 26th, 1926, 100 years ago.
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0: If that melody sounds maybe a little familiar to you, perhaps you saw the movie Mo Betta Blues, because that's the tune, Mo Betta Blues. That was written by Branford Marsalis and Terrence Blanchard. Performed here by Ulysses Owens Jr. He's a happen drummer on the scene. That's from his album Around the World with You, just spelled the letter U. That's actually number 2 on the Jazz Week charts. Very popular album. Before that, we heard Noah Preminger. I want to call him a rising young saxophone star, but he's been a rising star for a while. I think he's an arrived saxophone star now. And I guess we're doing the theme, if that sounds familiar, because Noah had a show here for a while. It was, if memory serves, I think it was on maybe Wednesday nights, 10 to 12 perhaps. But anyway, Noah is still doing some great albums. And that's the tune Mopti, written by Don Cherry, the trumpet foil to Ornette Coleman. And that's on Noah's album called Dark Days. And that also is out on the Jazz Week charts, number 47. So what is Jazz Week? Jazz Week is a weekly compendium of radio airplay for jazz tunes on jazz radio stations. And we like to let you know who's playing what, when, where, why, how, and that sort of thing. Here at 90.5 WICN, I am your Tuesday afternoon host, Tom Newtley. I was going to say spinning the wax for you, but I think that the days they spun wax was even before my time. We started that set off with Chick Corea, a local hero. He was born and raised in Chelsea, Massachusetts. And that was his rendition of the Thelonious Monk standard Twinkle Tinkle. And it was from a new release from Chick called Forever Yours, the Farewell Performance Live. Just an excellent rendition of that. We're going to continue on with some more great jazz standards here on 90.5 WICN in just a moment. And what are we going to come up with next? I don't know. How about a little more Miles Davis, since we're celebrating Miles Davis all month long? He's our Artist of the Month on WICN, born 100 years ago, May 26th, 1926.
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0: was it? What was it about Miles Davis? Just about anything he touched turned into gold. That was Miles with his People. It's from a live concert in July. In fact, July 10th, 1991. It's near the end of Miles's time on the planet. Herbie Hancock's tune, Watermelon Man. And the two saxophone soloists were Bill Evans on soprano sax, Kenny Garrett on alto sax. And before that, in our Miles Fest here today on 90.5 WICN, we heard Red China Blues from Miles's album On the Corner, which came out in 1972. Just great stuff all day long here on 90.5 WICN. I'm your Tuesday afternoon host, Tom Newtley, and we're gonna get away from Miles for the last set of the hour and have a little bit of fun. I think we're gonna listen to a name you may not know, wonderful clarinetist in kind of the post-swing era, contemporary of Buddy DeFranco, but very different, Tony Scott. A little more of a bluesy player than Buddy. And some of his work in the 50s and 60s kind of set the stage for New Age music, an innovator in New Age music coming up. He's not playing New Age on this, though. We're just going to do a little more traditional jazz out of Tony Scott coming up in the next set here on 90.5.
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0: Van Licks and his Hot Licks from his album Last Train to Hicksville. That's from 1973. Kind of a swinging thing, a little bit of a country, folky type of sound out of him. Sure Beats Me is the name of that tune. And before that, we had Tony Scott, a tune he wrote called Swooty Patootie. That was from an album he released in 1953 called Tony Scott in Hi-Fi. I should do an entire show on Tony Scott.
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2: Live from NPR News, I'm Lakshmi Singh. This is the busiest primary election day of the 2026 midterm so far. NPR's Domenico Montanaro is following races where voters across several time zones are deciding key contests up and down the ballot.
3: There's six states that are voting, from Pennsylvania to the south in Kentucky, Alabama, and Georgia, to out west in Oregon and Idaho. We're really heading into the heat of primary season here. The race I've got my closest eye on tonight is in Kentucky, a congressional race where Republican Thomas Massie is in a fight for his political life because of his high-profile disagreements with President Trump, especially and including wanting those Epstein files released.
2: NPR's Domenico Montanaro reporting. Acting Attorney General Todd Blanche went to Capitol Hill today in testimony before Senate lawmakers. He defended a nearly $1.8 billion fund created to compensate people affected by what President Trump calls the weaponization of the Justice Department under the Biden administration. Here's NPR's Ryan Lucas.
4: The Justice Department announced the nearly $1.8 billion fund as part of a settlement agreement with President Trump, who in return dropped his lawsuit against the IRS. The department says it will consider claims from people who were victims of weaponization and lawfare. Democratic senators slammed the settlement as a slush fund. Here's Washington Democrat Patty Murray.
5: This is corruption that has never been more blatant or more bright spit. What is happening is you write the check, Trump and his cronies cash it. American taxpayers, who are already being whacked with high prices, are going to foot the bill.
4: Blanche defended the arrangement and said Democrats and Republicans could submit claims. He also didn't rule out that January 6th Capitol rioters could be eligible to receive payments. Ryan Lucas, NPR News, Washington.
2: The three men killed in yesterday's attack on a mosque in San Diego are being remembered today as heroes for helping save worshipers as two young people opened fire. Imam Taha Hassan, the director of the Islamic Center of San Diego.
6: We are used to receiving hate mails, hate messages, people driving by and cursing and all that stuff. But such horrible crime, we have never expected this.
2: The FBI's special agent in charge, Mark Ramilly, described materials found in the vehicle where the 17 and 18-year-old suspected shooters were later found dead of apparently self-inflicted gunshot wounds.
7: Writings and various ideologies outlining religious and racial beliefs of how the world they envisioned should look. These subjects did not discriminate on who they hated.
2: He says authorities also carried out three search warrants at residences, two of which turned up large amounts of firearms. From Washington, this is NPR News. Home Depot, widely viewed as a barometer for consumer spending nationwide, is reporting somewhat better than expected financial results. Here's NPR's Scott Horsley.
8: Home Depot's sales were up in the most recent quarter, and while profits were down, they fell less than forecasters had expected. The sluggish housing market has been a drag on home improvement centers. Home Depot is one of several major retailers investors are watching this week as they try to take the temperature of the U.S. consumer. Gasoline prices are inching up again as we approach the Memorial Day weekend, which traditionally marks the beginning of the summer driving season. AAA says the average price of regular gas is $4.53 a gallon. Crude oil prices have fallen slightly, but are still above $100 a barrel. Scott Horsley, NPR News, Washington.
2: Britain's Prince William plans to sell a fifth of the Duchy of Cornwall estate in the next decade and use the money to address climate change and build housing. More from NPR's Jeff Brady.
9: The Duchy of Cornwall is managed by the eldest son of the monarch and has property holdings valued at $1.3 billion. Prince William's plans were revealed in a Times of London interview with the Duchy's chief executive. The Duchy's 2032 net zero goal is nearly two decades ahead of a similar goal in the Paris Climate Agreement. Scientists say that's necessary to avoid the worst consequences of a hotter climate. The plans include building renewable energy and switching from fossil fuels to cleaner electricity. The royal family is under pressure to reveal more about its finances and provide more value for taxpayers. Jeff Brady, NPR News.
2: The Dow has closed down more than 300 points. This is NPR.
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1: 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Tomorrow morning at 6, dig the vibe with Michelle Wilson's Morning Vibe Time. 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
0: Well, it's a little after 4, and it's still hot out there in central Massachusetts. This afternoon, though, we might cool off a little bit with a slight chance of showers. And then a little later on, a little after 5 maybe, a chance of showers and thunderstorms. But, well, still going to be hot. And the chance of those showers and or thunderstorms coming is about 30% this afternoon. Tonight, we also have a chance of showers and thunderstorms, also about 30% worth a chance there. Tomorrow here in Central Mass, we got a chance of showers before 4 in the afternoon, then a chance of showers and thunderstorms between 4 and 5, and then a chance of showers after 5. Are you following along at home? Yeah, okay. Wednesday night, though, mostly cloudy with a low around 53. Well, we're mostly miles today here on 90.5 WICN, the Tuesday afternoon standard time show. I'm Tom Newtley, and we're playing really, really great Miles Davis this afternoon. We're focusing on his touring, mostly in Europe, although I think we're going to listen a little bit later on to Miles live from Tokyo. But right now we're going to do that compare and contrast thing I mentioned. Miles took his working band to Europe in the spring of 1960. John Coltrane was the tenor sax player. And then John Coltrane struck out on his own. He had things he wanted to do and music he wanted to develop. And Miles plugged in a wonderfully great modern jazz saxophonist, Sonny Stitt. Sonny was a little older style, but it worked. And I have a very rare recording of that band with Sonny Stitt in the fall of 1960. So we're going to start off by listening to Miles with John Coltrane. And then after that, and it's a fairly long cut, after that we're going to listen to Sonny Stitt here on 90.5 Jazz Plus Miles Davis for New England and for the world.

And there we have it, Miles Davis on tour. A concert from the first day of spring, March 21st, 1960 at the Olympia Theater in Paris. Miles' working group, Jimmy Cobb on drums, Paul Chambers on bass, Winston Kelly on piano, and John Coltrane in his last tour with Miles. And it's so great to compare the two of them. Miles with his emotional, very, very just evocative but minimalist trumpet with a harmon mute in it, and John Coltrane on the other end, almost by comparison a wild man experimenting with playing so many scale tones in a short period of time, going for that split sound, going for harsh sounds. And you can hear the French, who are not known for being quiet. They're known for being opinionated, I think, aren't they? Good for them. Whistling and hissing when they thought John Coltrane was going just a little bit too far. It's so great to

0: placed it variously on either alto or tenor saxophone with a very different sound, a very different concept. And we're going to hear that next. I think, what are we going to play next? We're going to hear Sonny Stitt and Miles on Autumn Leaves. And this is, as I said, several months later in the fall, but same place, Olympia Theater. And you're hearing it here on 90.5 WICN. I'm Tom Newtley, your Tuesday afternoon Standard Time host, playing Miles Davis.
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0: Yes, indeed. The Miles Davis Quintet, live in Europe, with Sonny Stitt there on alto saxophone doing Autumn Leaves. Very nice, very appropriate, with the rest of Miles's working quintet. Quentin Kelly on piano, Jimmy Cobb on drums, and Paul Chambers on bass. Very nice, very appropriate, and that's a very rare recording. Now compare it to what we heard right before then, which was the same band except for John Coltrane on tenor sax rather than Sonny Stitt on sax, on Cole Porter's All of You, and Coltrane just experimenting and going wild. And to me, that's exciting music, and it shows the path ahead, but not as relaxing to listen to. And the French got a little bit, what's the word, disquieted. And so they expressed their somewhat displeasure by hissing and whistling. Oh my, oh my. Celebrating Miles Davis, the yin, the yang, the in, the out, the good, the bad. We're going to do another Miles with John Coltrane on tour right after this. Let's do On Green Dolphin Street, another great American Songbook standard that they did a great job on, and we'll see what the reaction to John Coltrane's kind of far-out soloing is this time here on 90.5 WICN Jazz Plus, John Coltrane and Miles Davis for New England.
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0: I'm getting ready to close out the hour here on Standard Time on 90.5 WICN. That was Miles Davis with John Coltrane in 1960 on Green Dolphin Street. And of course, if you listened closely, you could hear when Coltrane went off on his flight of fancy, or whatever you want to call it, the whistles of disapproval from some in the Parisian audience. I talked a lot about the Sonny Stitt recording. We've played one cut from it. Maybe I'll play some in the next hour. Why not? More Miles coming up here on 90.5 WICN. I'm Tom Newtley, host of the Tuesday edition of Standard Time on WICN. And we're also going to play some new releases and maybe some, I don't know, a couple of artists who have shows coming up that I think you should know about, and I'll think maybe you want to go out and hear. One is the Jerry Seiko Memorial Band. Another is wonderful singer and trumpet player Christine Fossen. So stay tuned for that.
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2: Live from NPR News in Washington, I'm Ryland Barton. Vice President J.D. Vance says the U.S. is prepared to go back to striking Iran if negotiations don't end in a deal. President Trump said earlier that he called off an attack on Iran after allies like Qatar and the United Arab Emirates said Iran was close to agreeing to a deal. NPR's Deepa Shivaram has more.
3: The VP said Iran recognizes that having a nuclear weapon is a red line for the U.S. and that no deal can be reached unless Iran agrees not to have a nuclear weapon. But Vance also says resorting back to military attacks on Iran is still an option.
4: We're locked and loaded. We don't want to go down that pathway, but the president is willing and able to go down that pathway if we have to.
3: Vance says he believes that increased prices of gas and other goods that have come from the war are a temporary increase and they will come down. But in the meantime, voters are not happy with how the administration is handling the economy. Deepa Shivaram, NPR News, the White House.
2: Air travel continues to get more expensive. A domestic flight in mid-May costs about an average of $94 more than it did a year ago, according to data published by the travel site Kayak. NPR's Stephen Bisaha reports international flights have gone up even more.
5: The war with Iran is really what's to blame here. The closure of the Strait of Hormuz has sent up the cost of jet fuel and with it, airline prices. A flight to London costs about $350 more than it did a year ago, according to Kayak. Pierre Buehler is Kayak's CEO, and he says demand for international flights is down.
6: In response, you see people with increased interest in domestic travel, maybe staying closer to home, adjusting their trips.
5: While domestic flights are cheaper than international, they have still gone up 30% compared with a year ago. The cost to fill up your car, up more than 40%. Stephen Bisaha, NPR News.
2: Today, some Kentucky voters are deciding if Congressman Thomas Massie becomes the latest casualty in President Trump's effort to oust Republican lawmakers he views as adversaries. It's become one of the most expensive U.S. House primaries in history. Karen Czar with member station WUKY reports.
7: Massie's Trump-backed opponent, Ed Gowrein, told conservative broadcaster Mark Levin polls show Trump supporters want Massie out.
8: He has the nerve to say, well, I work for the people, I answer them. Well, evidently not. They'd be giving him his pink slip.
7: Trump branded Massie a, quote, third-rate congressman on social media, and a day ahead of the primary, sent Defense Secretary Pete Hegseth to Kentucky to rally voters for Gowrein. Massie's response?
9: President Trump would not be doing this if they were confident that they were winning, and they're worried that I'm going to win.
7: Massie believes the key is turnout among voters under 55. For NPR News, I'm Karen Czar in Lexington, Kentucky.
2: The U.S. stock market gave back more of its record-setting rally today. This is NPR. A 56-year-old woman has died after falling into an open manhole on a busy New York City street. Police say she was exiting her SUV in Midtown Manhattan when she fell into the hole late last night. It remains unclear why the hole was uncovered. Utility Con Edison is investigating and expressed condolences to her family. A group of cities and towns in conservative Utah is working to bring more renewable energy to the electric grid. The effort could be a model for other cities to take climate action, even as the federal government pulls back on clean power. David Kondos of member station KUER reports.
10: The coalition, called Utah Renewable Communities, has a big goal: generate enough clean power to offset the electricity used in nearly 300,000 homes and businesses. To do this, the communities plan to build new energy projects, like solar and wind. It's a unique collaboration, with the projects funded by a small monthly fee on customers' bills and the regional utility delivering the power to the grid. Emily Quinton is sustainability director with Summit County, one of the coalition's 19 members.
11: It shows us that at the local level, you can continue to move on climate strategies kind of regardless of the federal winds.
10: The group plans to begin adding new power to the grid by 2030. For NPR News, I'm David Kondos in Castle Valley, Utah.
2: Billie Jean King celebrated earning a college degree 65 years after first taking classes. She initially enrolled in 1961, but left to pursue a legendary tennis career. The 82-year-old is the first in her family to graduate. She received a bachelor's in history from Cal State Los Angeles. 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
12: 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This is NPR.
1: 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Tomorrow morning at 6, Dig the Vibe with Michelle Wilson's Morning Vibe Time. Here's your latest local weather forecast.
0: Well, this afternoon in central Massachusetts, we've got a slight chance of showers. And then after 5, a little bit greater chance of showers and thunderstorms. About a 30% chance. Then, well into the evening, that chance of showers continues. Still about 30% chance. And, well, we still have the possibility of showers and thunderstorms tomorrow, but 40% chance. Yep, looks like we're going to get a little bit of a watering here in central Mass. But looks like by Wednesday night, the water will be over and it'll be dry. Thursday, just as well. Thursday night, same thing. That's good. That's good. We had a hot one today. The high was about 93 degrees here outside our WICN studios in downtown Worcester. That's rather heated, isn't it? Well, we're going to start our third and final hour of Standard Time here on 90.5. I'm Tom Nutley, your Tuesday afternoon host, and we've been playing miles and miles of Miles Davis, and we've been comparing Miles's concerts in Paris, the one he did in the spring with John Coltrane on tenor sax, and the one he did later that year in October with Sonny Stitt on either tenor or alto saxophone. We're going to complete that comparison right now. We're going to do the concert with Sonny Stitt. It's from a pretty rare recording, and we're going to hear Miles and Sonny and the band perform Round About Midnight.

There you have it, Sonny Stitt. Round Midnight with the Miles Davis Quintet, recorded in Paris, France, October 11th, 1960, a rare release, and you're hearing it here on 90.5 WICN Jazz Plus for New England. I'm your Tuesday afternoon Standard Time host, Tom Newtley, and I always live in fear that I make some claim and it turns out, well, that's not exactly true. You know, as if, like, I'd done this 15 or 20 years ago, and I'm saying that, and then the next day I hear, well, you know, there's this warehouse where they get all these extra CDs of Miles and Sonny Stitt. And, well, they sold them to Spags, and so there's going to be two for a dollar sale tomorrow. Get them while you can. Of course, Spags isn't here anymore. It used to be on Route 9 in Shrewsbury, but no longer. But the great music is still here on Standard Time. We're going to continue on. We have a couple of local events coming up that I think will be of note to you. One is there was a distinguished music educator and basically a band leader in this area for many, many, many, many years. He hailed from Milford, Massachusetts. His name is Jerry Seco. He spelled it, at least for commercial purposes, S-E-E-C-O. And he was a professor at the Berklee College of Music in Boston. But he was a man of the community. There was a group out of Milford that often received arrangements from Jerry. Jerry often played in bands in this area. They tell me that in the days gone by, if you had a high school prom in, well, a little bit southeast of here, chances are Jerry Seco's band played it, and his big band has performed all over the place. He also had a couple of other organizations. And why am I going on like this? Because Jerry passed away, I believe he was 91, within the last year, and the folks that worked with him want him to be remembered. So there's an area musician named Ernie Barriolo who has put together a benefit concert, not to benefit Jerry or anything like that, but to set up a scholarship fund for music students. And he's holding a fundraiser concert, and that's going to be Friday, May 29th at the Doubletree by Hilton, Milford, 7 p.m. You can buy your tickets at the door. There are going to be three different bands. One is Jerry's regular band. Then there's an ensemble called Little Marud, M-A-H-R-U-D. And then Jerry, who is a trumpet player, also played flute. There's Jerry's flute ensemble, and the suggested donations are $10, and the thought, I guess, is that if they raise enough money, this will be a self-sustaining scholarship. So, more power to them. Let's play something. I think I have something queued up here. This is the Jerry Seco Big Band doing a standard. It's right up our alley. It's a standard. So let's listen to Jerry. I believe he's doing the singing on this one. And if there's a trumpet solo, it will be by Jerry as well. Jerry Seco here on 90.5.

0: That's from a new release on the Jazz Week charts, number 26. The album's called Peregrine. It's put out by Peter Erskine, the drummer, and that's the Phoebe Snow piece, Poetry Man, with Kate Lamont doing the singing. You're hearing it here on Standard Time, 90.5 WICN Jazz Plus for New England.
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2: Starlight, ocean breezes, moonlight reflecting off the seas. The sounds of Dan Gable and his orchestra fill the air as dancers glide across the floor of the ship's grand ballroom, recreating the sights and sounds of a bygone era.
3: This is Dan Gable. 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

Well, speaking of deep dives, we've been taking a deep dive today on Tuesday Standard Time into the music of Miles Davis. We've been focusing mostly on Miles on tour. There's just something about a live concert that you really can't easily replicate in the studio. So we're going to continue on in that vein. We're going to start with the Wayne Shorter Standard Footprints. Miles and his group with Wayne on sax. Excuse me. I would tell you that I'm getting broken up over this, but no, I think it's just allergy season here. Sorry about that. We're going to start with Footprints, and then we're going to do another Miles standard from Miles Live on Tour, a piece from the famous Kind of Blue album with a saxophonist you might not guess. I'll tell you who it is afterwards. Just, you know, put on your thinking cap, as they say. It's not one of the regular ones, but I think you'll like it.

0: Miles Davis in concert, this time in Tokyo. We got away from Europe for that. So what? 1964. And I mentioned it's a different, definitely a different saxophonist and doing different things than what we've heard. That was Sam Rivers. He had a studio, a loft, as it were, in New York City called RIVB, R-I-V for Rivers, B-E-A for his wife's name, B. He also spent some time in Boston, making the scene in Boston and making things happen. Sam came into the band at the recommendation of Miles' amazing prodigy, young drummer Tony Williams, who had played with Sam when Tony was a teenager. Tony actually was still a teenager at that recording we just heard from 1964. Tony was 18. And Miles appreciated what Sam Rivers did, but, you know, Sam was a little bit out there for him, you know, very sharp intervals, very free abstract playing, not as bluesy as, I'm going to say, even as Coltrane was in his stuff. It worked somewhat, but it was a little wild, and almost immediately thereafter, Miles decided to go with Wayne Shorter as his saxophonist, and that was the beginning of, what's that phrase, making beautiful music together, because that was the second classic quintet when Wayne Shorter joined in 1964, and you had Ron Carter on bass, Herbie Hancock on piano, the young Tony Williams on drums, Wayne Shorter and Miles, of course. And, you know, I want to thank everyone for all these comments. This show really is affecting people. Some have said, wow, this is so great. Oh, thank you for doing this. Wow, I'm really enjoying this. Love hearing the A-B comparison. And then someone said, because I talked about advancing the music, which is what Coltrane was in search of, and someone said, why is it necessary to advance the music? And to be honest, no, I'm not a musician of that level, but I do get out and play music, and often for money to supplement my income. And I am never looking to advance the music. I am looking to perfect what I do and fit right into that standards swing pocket. So no, it's not necessary to, but John Coltrane was someone who was in search of, he heard a sound in his head, he heard what he wanted music to be like, and he was always in search of it. And I thank John Coltrane, or the powers that be, or whatever it was that John Coltrane was looking to do that, because we had some of the most beautiful music, I think, ever created, because John Coltrane was in search of. But no, for everyone, no, I don't think so. It's not what I'm looking for, but I am looking to play you every single show great music, some of which is right in the pocket, just standard swing, Great American Songbook, standard bebop, and other stuff. Hey, let's stretch the boundaries a little bit. That's what music listening is all about. We're going to continue on with, what are we going to play next? I don't know. We might do Miles, not from a concert, but maybe Miles with a couple of all-stars here, on a tune that I think you'll know, because it is a jazz standard, coming up next here on 90.5 WICN.
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That's the standard Bags Groove, written by the Vibes player Milt Jackson, Miles Davis on trumpet. A lot of all-stars in there, including Thelonious Monk, who jumped in on piano after Miles ended his solo. Well, we've been talking about Miles today and playing him. Miles had this little, well, I was going to call it a theme song, and that's exactly what it was. He called it the theme. And whenever he had a transition, the beginning of a set, the end of a set, they're going to start something new, they would play the theme. So I think we're going to close out the show playing the theme. Thank you for listening. And up next is Inquiry and then Bluegrass Junction here on 90.5.

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1: Los Angeles, he walks again by night. Out of the fog, into the smog. Relentlessly, ruthlessly.
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3: Good evening, this is Mark Lynch, and this is Inquiry. Tonight's guest is Jeremy Braddock. He teaches literature, media, and sound studies at Cornell University. And we're talking about his book, Fire Sign, The Electromagnetic History of Everything, as told on 9 comedy albums. Jeremy, welcome to the show. It's a real pleasure to talk to you about this book.
4: Thank you. Thanks for having me.
3: Now, I know for a fact, and you write about it in your book, you're not of the generation that would have been most in tune and affected by Fire Sign Theater. How did you get interested in them?
4: Well, my mother's youngest brother or younger brother was born, I think, in 1945, 1946. So he was completely of the Fire Sign generation. And he started giving me and my brother Fire Sign records when we were, or when I was 12 or 13. So we kind of sampled them tentatively and... But listen to them over time. So in a sense, I really did grow up with them.
3: It's so interesting because I was a child of the 50s. So I was at the perfect age for when they came out. Mm-hmm. And there's so many things that you bring up in this book, and you make it very clear to people. This is definitely a book about Fire Sign Theater, but it's not just going to be a fan book. You're doing a lot more things with the history of the Fire Sign Theater of the book. Could you just talk about a few of them? This is that's sort of unfair. That was too open-ended a question. This is really a media studies history of how the Fire Sign Theater, first of all, produced their work, how the work was listened to, and its an impact on other media.
4: Yeah. Yes. That is what I'm trying to do. So I for a long time I have this sense that Fire Sign Theater really deserved a book, and I wanted to be the person to write it. And my training in college and in graduate school was in English and American literature. And so, you know, they're, as I'm sure you know, they are super literary. They really, really
3: think
4: hard about language. But I also knew that to write a sort of conventionally literary study of Fire Sign Theater would be leaving a lot of things out. So it seemed to me that, you know, that I could pay attention to their uses of language and also kind of in telling the history of the group, say where that attention came from, but also to focus on what their major records on Columbia Records seemed to be about. And that had to do with media technology. So things were changing a lot, like both in the recording studio, but also in culture over the period of their Columbia contract, which was 1967 to 1975. So they do 9 albums over those years. But they're also, so they're thinking a lot in a way that other people who are attentive to media technologies at the time are not necessarily so much. They're thinking about the history as well as the prospective futures of these media. So one of the ways, in which I structure the book is, on the one hand, it's quite chronological. So, you know, I begin with their prehistory and talk about their first album in the first chapter and stuff like that. But each of the 5 chapters is also devoted to a particular medium. So the first chapter is about the LP album, and then it has chapters about cinema and artificial intelligence and television and radio.
3: It's really fascinating when you talked about the influences of in the introduction, or the preface, excuse me. The various influences are amazing. And at the end, there's a whole multi-page list of rap albums that have sampled Firesign Theater at the end of the book. That stuff I didn't know at all. And it's really shocking to read that list.
4: It's amazing. I'm really glad that you mentioned that, because that's one of the things that folks haven't picked up on as much. And I should say that I'm drafting a sort of something that I'm going to post on Substack, because I discovered four or five more samples. And I think the first sample is DJ Mark the 45 King in 1989. Yeah. And the most recent one is, you know, certainly within the last couple of years. And so it's fascinating, you know, looking at the list of samples, because on the one hand, you can see how sampling techniques change over time, because, you know, you're looking at the sort of 30-year history of the way in which samples are used in hip hop. But on the other hand, or at the same time, you can also see that, you know, the ways in which the DJs are really listening to each other, because almost nothing is sampled twice. So you can tell that they're like, yeah, if they know that, you know, Mark the 45 King, you know, sampled something from I think we're on Bozos on this bus, that's off limits now. So something else has to be sampled. And in some cases, you can see them sort of speaking to each other through their samples.
3: What was amazing is at the time that Firesign Theater was putting out these records, as you write about in your book, it was the rock critics who seemed to be on top of what they were doing. There's a good example is Grail Marcus's Lipstick Traces, the book that was about the alternative music at that time. His book described Firesign Theater as having the secret history of the 20th century. And it's amazing. It really was the rock critics who were on top of what they were really doing.
4: I think that's really true. I mean, there's other people. I mean, there are a couple academic studies from pretty early on, but I think that the rock critics, I mean, on the one hand, a lot of them are English majors, you know, like Grail Marcus.
3: Right, right.
4: Actually did some PhD work at Berkeley, and Robert Christgau famously, you know, pronounces himself as a Dartmouth English major. And even people like Lester Bangs, who also wrote really insightful things about Firesign, you know, was not, actually, I'm not even sure if he went to college or not, but was incredibly well-read and was always talking about literature in his writing. So I think that, you know, that sort of heroic moment of music criticism, I'd also include, like, you know, Ellen Willis and Nelson George and Greg Tate, that they are people who have, you know, academic backgrounds in literature and culture, but also I think by virtue of the fact that they're music critics, they know how to listen carefully as well, and they're attuned to what's happening both in cultures of sound, but also in cultures of technology.
3: Let's talk about the members, the core members first. David Ausman, sure. Phil Austin, Peter Bergman, and Phil Proctor. You have sort of mini biographies of all four of them in the beginning. What was amazing to me, when we can't go over them because it would be taking years, they had really varied experiences in different art forms. And they all end up meeting, like, in radio.
4: Yep. Yeah, that's right. Yeah, so they're all college boys. And
3: yeah, but they're not like they're not like typical college boys, because they've all had some really unusual in-depth intellectual experiences.
4: Yeah, I guess that's right. Although, isn't that what we hope that college people will have?
3: Yeah, that's what we hope for, but that's not what happens.
4: But yeah, so Bergman and Proctor meet at Yale, and they meet. Yale had and still has a famous drama program, and And Proctor was training specifically to be an actor, and in fact, you know, immediately went to New York and was performing in New York after he graduated. And Bergman was a director and a screenwriter, and he got a fellowship to go to the Literarisches Kolloquium in Berlin in the early 60s, where he's working, among other things, alongside Tom Stoppard, who was then drafting what would become Rosencrantz and Guildenstern Are Dead.
3: Oh, my God.
4: And Bergman has by far the most interesting sort of itinerary, and I won't go down that rabbit hole unless you want to.
3: No, that would take a whole show.
4: So they both have backgrounds in theater. Phil Austin grows up in Fresno, and he goes to Bowdoin for a little while and drops out and goes to San Francisco, where he works briefly with the Actors Workshop, which was a really important theater group that was one of the first companies to commit to like the European avant-garde and theater of the absurd in particular. So they are also, if you've heard of the famous production of Waiting for Godot at San Quentin Prison, that's the Actors Workshop. And I think that Austin comes to San Francisco shortly after that. So I think that's where he learns about Ionesco and Beckett and you know a number of playwrights who sorry about the chime, who become influential at Firesign later. And then David Osman went to Columbia, and then he went to radio first in a way. So he was working at WBAI in New York, and had a poetry program where he interviewed a lot of the sort of downtown poets who would later come together on the St. Mark's Poetry Project. So that's their background, and. For various reasons, they end up in L.A. in the mid to late 60s, and both Austin and Osman are working at the Pacifica station there, KPFK, which at the time does not have an overnight radio program, and Bergman sort of wheedles his way into the overnight program, and they all begin improvising on that. So that's a longer answer than you needed, but it is definitely an interesting backstory.
3: So, how and why does Columbia Records decide to put out their first record, Waiting for the Electrician? And that sort of seems like totally a wild gamble.
4: Yeah. Well, I think that's right. And I think that it took a while for them to be convinced that it had been a good idea. Because oftentimes album sales sort of prove themselves over time, and that was especially true for Firesign's first album. But Columbia was, I think, the largest record company in the world, but they had also committed to rock music relatively late. And so they had only one sort of staff producer, which at the time was an important designation. Only one staff producer in L.A., who is a guy named Gary Usher, who, it's interesting for a number of reasons, but produced some important records by the Byrds and so on. And so to hear Usher tell the story, he was given more or less carte blanche to start signing people in L.A. And, you know, this is also the time that that the LP as a form is really taking off. So, you know, prior to about 66, it's really about 45. So in any case, Usher becomes aware that there's this popular radio program on KPFK, and he approaches Bergman about the idea of what I think, and you get different versions of the story, but it sounds like he's thinking there'll be just like a one-off novelty record about the radio show, which is called Radio Free Oz. But Bergman and Phil Austin, who had worked with Gary Usher in another capacity, said, actually, we have this thing called Firesign Theater. This is the album we want to do. And so so they persuaded him to allow him to do the album. So it is astonishing that they had as much freedom as they did. And another marker of the freedom that they had was that when they signed that deal with Columbia, they exchanged the mechanical royalty payments, which would be the each time your song would be played on the radio, you'd get a certain amount of money, which is how a lot of pop musicians made money. So they exchanged that for unlimited time in the studio. And so, and that really allowed them to, to work iteratively and really craft both the writing and the sound of the records.
3: 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This is Inquiry. My name is Mark Lynch. My guest tonight is Jeremy Braddock. He teaches literature, media, and sound studies at Cornell University, and we're talking about his book, Fire Sign, The Electromagnetic History of Everything, as told on 9 comedy albums. As you write in the book, not so much in the first album, I think they really found themselves on the second album, How Can You Be in Two Places at Once, when you're not anywhere at all. But as you write in the book, they use the long playing record as a medium for representing and evaluating all other media. And that's exactly what happens. Once I read that sentence in this book, it really made sense in listening to what they're trying to do. They're really critiquing all other media using the long playing record.
4: Yeah. Yes, they are. Let's see. For example, one of the things that that maybe helps to understand how they get the idea for their just sort of orientation to their work is that the studio that they were recording in L.A. was called Columbia Square. The building is still there on Sunset and Gower, I believe. And it was built in 1938 as sort of like the state of the art Art Deco building for radio broadcasting. So and had been converted by Columbia Records. So it was the CBS radio building. It's the same CBS is the same company that owned Columbia Records, and it was converted for recording in the early 60s. But there had been no sort of substantial remodeling. So the musicians were all recording on the sound stages that were used for radio, and a lot of the old gear for radio was still around.
3: They loved that. Yeah. They were in their element.
4: They did. Yeah, absolutely, because they had grown up with radio, and you know, you could still hear old radio, you know, on the radio, like especially on radio stations like KPFK. So one thing that they did was to try to figure out the old techniques for how, you know, why those radio programs sounded the way they did. And that had to do with both performance and also the equipment, most of which was still around. But another thing that they thought of, that they knew, was that the Columbia Square Studios was the place where a lot of propaganda or morale broadcasts from, you know, we could say anti-fascist radio broadcasts from the 40s had originated, specifically by this playwright named Norman Corwin, who often later worked with. And so I think they were thinking a lot about what it meant to be, you know, inheriting this studio at the time, you know, at the high watermark of Vietnam, and what it would mean to be, engaging contemporary politics and culture with that background.
3: As you write elsewhere in the book, they thought about media both speculatively, and the example you give is, what if road signs could talk? Antelope Highway.
4: Yeah, they can now.
3: And historically.

0: is reflecting on the earliest reality television, because the famous yep. PBS documentary An American Family had just come out. David Osman had moved to Santa Barbara at that point, actually knew the famous
1: we're completely out of time.
0: Okay.
1: Tonight's guest
0: <I'm done>.
1: is Jeremy Braddock. He teaches literature, media, and sound studies at Cornell University, and we've been talking about his book, Firesign, The Electromagnetic History of Everything as Told on 9 Comedy Albums. Jeremy, it's been a real pleasure. I think I may have to have you back.
0: Okay, I'd be happy to do it.
1: 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This is Inquiry. My name's Mark Lynch. Good night.
2: Los Angeles. He walks again by night. Out of the fog, into the smog. Relentlessly. Ruthlessly.
3: I wonder where Ruth is.
2: Doggedly. Toward his weekly meeting with the unknown.
4: This evening at 7, it's Bluegrass Junction with Tom Banyai, 90.5 WICN.
5: Interesting things have always happened here in our part of the state, Central Massachusetts. America's very first Nobel Prize winner was Albert Michelson, chairman of the physics department at Worcester's own Clark University. In 1902, he received the award for his work in calculating the speed of light. 10 years earlier, Clark University was selected as the site for the founding meeting of the American Psychology Association. Other locations that had been considered but not chosen may have been asking themselves, and how does that make you feel? Interesting things have always happened here in our part of the state, and you hear about them from the voice of arts and culture for Worcester and Central Massachusetts. 90.5 WICN.
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0: Good evening. This is Mark Lynch, and this is Inquiry. My guest tonight is Dean R. Lomax, internationally recognized paleontologist, author, television presenter, and science communicator. And we're talking about his new book, The Secret Lives of Dinosaurs, Unearthing the Real Behavior of Prehistoric Animals. Dean, welcome to the show. It's a real pleasure to talk to you about this book.
1: Hey, thank you very much. No, it's a real pleasure to be here and to chat to you about The Secret Lives of Dinosaurs.
0: Now, look, I before we get into this, I want to pay homage to the person who illustrated this book, Bob Nichols. These are really fine color illustrations that, and there's also photography that fill out this book. Have you known Bob for a while?
1: I have, yeah. So weirdly enough, we gave a talk together recently as part of the sort of book tour we've been doing, and at one of the venues, I decided because we met each other along the, what's called the Jurassic Coast in the UK, which is right down the southern end of the UK, and famous like Mariana, And I worked out exactly when I met Bob, and it actually was 14 years and 6 months ago, almost to the day, that actually I met Bob for the first time. And so I've known him now for that length of time, almost for as long as I've been working professionally, which is 18 years this summer. And in that time, he, as a paleo artist,

0: also as a scientist, he's developed incredibly so. I mean, even back then, he was well known in the field of paleo art. But now, in my opinion, Mark, he sits like at the top of, in my opinion, the like paleo artist in the world. And some of the illustrations in this book are spectacular, and all of them based on what we have directly showing in the fossils, right? And that's one of the things. And I mean, I remember talking to him, obviously, you imagine, quite a bit over the course of years writing this book and back and forth kind of working out what the illustration is that we want to show, and just seeing kind of the fossils come to life. And him, he said himself that they are literally among his greatest artworks that he's done. So he himself is he's really, really happy with what he achieved with the illustrations here. But I genuinely think they're spectacular.
1: This book is really unique. It's about, I think the term you used in the book is fossil forensics. It's really paleoethology, isn't it?
0: It is. It is literally looking at that. And I appreciate, as you say that, the uniqueness of it, because kind of in the kind of dinosaur paleontology or prehistoric world for books, especially for kind of non-academic books, trying to get in that kind of popular science realm, it's really, really hard to do something different with that topic, because it almost feels like it's been done kind of again and again. You know, you kind of periodically have people who bring out some really excellent books, but typically what happens every decade, there's a one kind of standout book, and it's kind of retelling the story of whether it's dinosaurs or prehistoric life, or it's kind of going through a timeline or something like that. And so when I kind of began writing this and working with Bob Nichols on this, we really have to come up with something that's very different, as you say, very unique, and in my opinion, kind of very novel. And by focusing on the direct evidence of behaviors of prehistoric animals, we originally, as you may be aware, we originally came up with this idea called Locked in Time, and then that kind of built onto something much more kind of like grander, a bigger bigger project, which what became The Secret Lives of Dinosaurs. And kind of to this day, there's no other books that are dedicated to what is ultimately, as you say, paleoethology. So the behaviors of prehistoric animals.
1: Well, even if it was just about that, that would have been great. But what really sort of makes this book sort of head and shoulders about over regular paleontology books is that you digress into a lot of personal stories about either you in the field or friends in the field or paleontology arguments, fights, slash whatever you want to call them. And that's what really makes this book. It has a very personal feel to it.
0: No, great. No, I appreciate that. I wanted to get quite a bit of my own personality, a little bit of humor and stuff into here, but also to help kind of build some of that community aspect of paleontology. Kind of say, like, weaving in my own stories, but then stories of some other paleontologists and fossil collectors, fossil hunters over the years. Because I think it not only is the subject amazing kind of behaviors in animals, and it's kind of mind-blowing in many respects, but I think the characters, the individuals, help kind of tell that story and give it a bit more of a broader appeal. And hopefully, I mean, clearly for yourself, Mark, sounds like you've really enjoyed it and connected with it. I think it just helps tell that adventure as well, which is what I really wanted to focus on.
1: Well, I'm a child of the 50s, Dean. So literally one of my first books that I got was Roy Chapman Andrews, All About Dinosaurs, and I still have the original copy. But it's so different to read a book like yours, because there really is a sense of modernity and contemporary attitude. And that's what really makes this. First of all, I want to ask you, and it has seemed to me that the academic arguments in paleontology have been incredibly vicious. Is that true more than any other science?
0: Yeah, I'm not sure if I could say it's true of any more in paleo than any other science. But I mean, maybe it is. I know there's been some major kind of issues over the years, you know, whether it's I guess I go into some of that in
1: oh, you do. Oh, you do.
0: Yeah, and try not to kind of get into it every single kind of chapter. But yeah, I guess especially when you have kind of really like two big opposing arguments, and then you have over the years, it might even be decades, you get other people who come through either the same lab of one professor or something, and then they kind of have that kind of ingrained within themselves, like, okay, this is an issue, and this isn't quite right, and yeah, and that continues all, you know, right through to this day. And I think it was one of the things that I do love in a respect of like paleontology and kind of the sciences in general, is that we're always kind of kind of like heading towards trying to find that answer to, you know, to the ultimate question of whether it is in paleontology or some other sciences, that we're all kind of, you know, going towards trying to find, yeah, that ultimate kind of answer. But yeah, along the way, you're always going to have some kind of competition, or you're going to have that bit of bickering and that. And
1: a bit of bickering. I can remember the argument about birds and dinosaurs.
0: Very polite there.
1: Well, this book, so you're looking at fossils. And then from the fossils, interpreting behavior. And let's start simple as an example from your book. There's a lot of wild invertebrate fossil behavior that's in this book. Let's start with the millipedes, Anthropleura. You actually think that there's fossils of them courting.
0: Yeah. Yeah.
1: First of all, for people who don't know what millipedes are, explain millipedes, because we see them all the time here.
0: Yeah, yeah. So millipedes... you'll no doubt have know a millipede of kind of, you know, it's kind of a million legs in quotes, which they don't have, lots of tiny little legs. You know, they're an arthropod. You know, you find them kind of, you think kind of caterpillar, but then on a much bigger, like longer scale animal. And we have the fossil record going way back, kind of well over 300 million years. And the type that you say here, Arthropleura. So Arthropleura is a literally gigantic example of an ancient millipede relative. And these animals were living at a time called the Carboniferous, which is well known for kind of like the coal measures. You had these ancient coal forests and swamps and things. And there's even a kind of like, there was recent work published just within the last few years that showed that even Arthropleura might be the largest arthropod of all time.
1: Wow.
0: You know, which is really quite something, quite the title. And you're kind of looking at somewhere in the region of like 2.5 to maybe even 3 meters.
1: Whoa!
0: Animals. Yeah, so you know, you're nearly up at 10 feet, rather than like some of the biggest ones today are nowhere near that.
1: No,
0: you know, I mean, it's pretty big at like 30, 40 centimeters or something, but yeah, nowhere near that kind of size. And so just finding the fossils in the fossil record, there's a lot of juveniles that are known and some complete juveniles, but the really big ones are like super rare, Mark, and so finding them alone are really hard. But what we do have a lot of examples are the trace fossils, so are there like trackways, and we've got them kind of, they've been reported almost pretty much worldwide at various different sites, and some of them are really famous from Scotland, for example. And one such specimen that was found and described in a scientific journal a few years ago now by some colleagues of mine from the University of Sheffield here in the UK, was these massive tracks that are like, you know, over like a meter wide or something. And you imagine they're kind of walking along, and they're lots of little legs are leaving footprints. And then you've got one set of tracks going one way, and then another set of tracks that are kind of going the same way. But one of the tracks are actually almost like for like, kind of the little feet, the footprints are kind of in one track, to a point where as it kind of continues, you almost go from having what you'd expect to see like four independent tracks, you know, from one side of the animal to the other side. Obviously you have two, and then you have another two, you have three. And it's like, well, hang on a minute, what's happening here? And the only logical explanation, especially if you compare it with modern millipedes as well and how they mate, is that when they're mating, one of them will go onto, as you can imagine, kind of upwards and onto the back of the other one, and then in other species, they'll kind of come up together. And definitely what's happening is you've got evidence of them mating. And it's where they're basically, one of the footprints from one side of one of the other Arthropleuras are literally almost like for like in the footprints of the other one that it's mating with. And that, as I say, is published in a peer-reviewed journal, and that study's been accepted. It must be, I think it's well over a decade ago now, off the top of my head, when it was published. And I remember learning about this fossil a few years ago and was like, what? You know, you've got evidence of Arthropleura mating, like these giant arthropods mating. Like, how incredible is that? But yeah, that's what the kind of level of detail that I go into in The Secret Lives, going into these kind of creatures too, because as you know, it's, as you mentioned, it's not just dinosaurs. Kind of,
1: oh yeah,
0: you know, the premise is that, yeah, the behavior of prehistoric animals, and so yeah, going back to before the dinosaurs and kind of after T-Rex and Triceratops bow out. But yeah, you probably, I imagine when you were reading that, you probably gathered that I really had a lot of fun writing that section as well.
1: Well, there's a whole thing about sex, prehistoric sex. Let's, and I have to ask about this. The Search for the Fossil Cloaca.
0: Yeah.
1: Well, yeah, and it's so funny when you say it, but it's actually, when you think about it, it is really an interesting thing to find. And most people don't even know what the cloaca is.
0: Yeah, exactly. And this is the thing. So what you're talking about here is, as a paleontologist, and I guess anybody interested in dinosaur science and things, it's not necessarily that you kind of, as paleontologists, I guess, we often think about kind of like the dinosaur mating lives and reproduction, right? But general public would never really kind of think about dinosaur reproduction and mating. But the reality is, this is what I say and kind of get into in the book, is that what you have to think about with prehistoric animals and living animals, we should never really separate the two, because even though many of these prehistoric animals are so unusual, extreme, and seemingly different, they still went through all these similar behaviors and things that we see in modern animals today. And of course, one being mating and reproduction. And so one of the incredible fossils that we incorporate, in the Secret Lines, and I must say as well, Bob did a wonderful job reconstructing this. I'm sure you agree. And I absolutely love doing the writing this section and getting into it. But this is of a dinosaur, a kind of bipedal cousin of very famous dinosaur Triceratops, but it's a much smaller species that was kind of the size of, say like a boar or something like that. But this animal's called Psittacosaurus, and this in particular fossil comes from China's Liaoning province. It's about 125 million years old. And now, this fossil is so spectacular. I've seen this specimen as well. It's on display in a museum in Frankfurt in Germany called the Senckenberg Museum. And it's a spectacular fossil because it's got all these soft tissues preserved of its skin. It even has these weird kind of feather-like structures as well in its tail. But the cool thing is that you've got right kind of in the pelvic region, you have its cloaca preserved. And like you say, like a lot of people are like, well, what is the cloaca? Well, a cloaca is the multi-purpose orifice for mating and for excrement. So if you think of kind of like, say, chickens, hens laying their eggs or doing a poo, that sort of thing, it's that orifice, it's that hole that's used. And we have that preserved in this Psittacosaurus, which preserves, not only that direct evidence of a cloaca, that allows us to understand much more about how Psittacosaurus and probably many other dinosaurs would have mated, which again is absolutely mind-blowing.
1: Well, we should talk about the fact, up until then, and up until this fossil was found, people assumed there was a cloaca probably, did they? I mean, they assumed, but they never found proof of it.
0: That's it, exactly. And that's what made this fossil so extraordinary. So people have kind of assumed for a long time is that almost certainly they've got to have had a cloaca. But then it's kind of like, well, if they had a cloaca, how did they mate, right?
1: Yeah.
0: So if you think of, say, for example, 10,000 plus species of birds and kind of crocodilians and things like that, animals that have cloacas, it's kind of like, well, there's often kind of quite a standard of, okay, this is what they did. But also it varies quite considerably from some different families of living crocs to, say, living families of birds and things. And so trying to work out exactly how these would have mated is what makes it really hard. And in terms of our Psittacosaurus, the chances are, based on the anatomy of the cloaca, it actually resembles more of like a crocodilian, not quite the same, but more like a crocodilian, which suggests at least for Psittacosaurus, but also probably for that wider group, Ceratopsians, Triceratopsians. And again, if you go back far enough along the family tree, where this dinosaur splits off, would also strongly suggest that most dinosaurs probably would have mated, not with something like what we call like a cloacal kiss, where some birds will come together and they kind of touch their cloacas, but instead they would have had, the males would have probably had a penis, like a crocodile. And it would have gone through the kind of the same process like in crocodiles today. Their penis is hidden inside their cloaca, and obviously during mating comes out. That's what it would suggest based on this fossil, which again, you would never have even saw going back 20 odd years or something. You'd have thought, oh yeah, you'll never find a fossil cloaca. You could never really understand the sex lives of dinosaurs. Well, actually, these are the incredible fossils that provide that level of detail, which is just, as I say, remarkable to even think that we had that. And one thing I wanted to say, because you brought this one up, is you probably had a good laugh or a good chuckle at the fact of when this went when the study originally was published, and I should say Bob Nichols was one of the co-authors, one of the scientists, not only on the study and obviously brought this animal to life, but he was actually one of the scientists. As you can imagine, dinosaur sex, dinosaur penises and things, it ended up going viral in social media.
1: Of course.
0: Yeah, as you can imagine. And it was quite incredible because Bob, I say this to him, I tease him at some of the talks, that he can now be credited as the very first person to scientifically and accurately reconstruct a dinosaur butthole.
1: You're listening to WICN 90.5 FM. This is Inquiry. My name is Mark Lynch. My guest tonight is Dr. Dean R. Lomax, internationally recognized paleontologist, author, television producer, and science community here. And we're talking about his new book. It's really a great read. Fascinating and real enjoyable. The Secret Lives of Dinosaurs, Unearthing the Real Behaviors of Prehistoric Animals. Dean, one of the things that this brings up about the cloaca, though, is that some of the fossils you look at in this book suggest that there were also some alternative ways of breeding or raising young. And let me start with, I think it's Hyphalosaurus or Christodeer, that the way that they breed, that they probably have live young and eggs. Can you talk about that?
0: Yeah, so that is a really interesting beastie called, yeah, you're quite right, good pronunciation there, called Hyphalosaurus. And Hyphalosaurus is this, if you kind of saw a reconstruction of them, or even if you saw a fossil, you'd be like, well, it kind of looks a bit like, like some sort of like weird crocodile creature or a lizard. And you'd be like, well, okay, I'd probably buy that. But it's not that. They are an unusual group of reptiles that do sort of resemble crocs or lizards, and they're called Charistodeers. And they have quite an interesting history. They've been around for over 100 million years, and they disappeared several million years after the big extinction that wiped out T-Rex and co. But what we kind of focus on in the book, I give two really extraordinary examples. And the first one being, as you say, looking at kind of the live birth and egg laying, one of the things that they have is, we have two examples. One of them is pregnant with multiple little fetuses. And each of these little fetuses have developed. They're about kind of roughly about 5-ish centimeters, 6 centimeters long. And by studying many other what we call neonates, so newborns that were found in the same rocks, and also I should say these are from a similar area to the Tachosaurus, Leonin province, and from the Cretaceous about 120, 125 million years ago, we have thousands of Hyphalosaurus fossils. So you're able to examine lots of these, like literally thousands of specimens, and work out that this individual was very close to parturition, so close to actually giving birth. And that would have given live birth. And we have other examples where you've got little Hyphalosaurus kind of dotted around the mother-to-be. But then on the flip side, you have other examples that show they are preserved in little eggs as well, like as in like little egg capsules, probably like a soft-shelled egg. Now, that is absolutely incredible because that's a thing called bimodal reproduction that we do see very rarely today in some species of reptiles, where the females are able to reproduce by both means, by live birth and by laying eggs. And to have that again in the fossil record opens up so much about the behavior and life of these creatures.
1: It's weird. There's some fossils in this book that I think are just elegant. They're really wonderful. One of the examples I'm thinking about is the Starkiss fossils of feeding squid.
0: Yeah.
1: That to me was really special. That was really interesting. Talk about that.
0: Yeah, so these are, this goes back to kind of, funnily enough, we talked about my kind of personal kind of stories and things that I kind of weaved into here and into the book. And that's kind of one of them, right? So I had, I'd spent a lot of my time working in Wyoming in the States and volunteering at several museums, especially working, volunteering in a museum called the Wyoming Dinosaur Center. And I remember this was way back in 2008. Kind of close towards the beginning of my professional career. And I remember back then seeing some of these fossils in several museums that we visited at the time. And they kind of had, you imagine like just a block of rock, say like a limestone of rock, and you have these like star shapes in there. And for a long time, people never quite realized what these creatures were, because they were kind of like, well, are they race fossil by, you know, some animal kind of leaving a weird, like, walk behind? Or is it, like, a feeding trace? Or is it a...
1: And they're perfectly star-shaped. We should talk about that.
0: Yeah, absolutely. Yeah, they're perfectly star-shaped. A thing that we call, like, stellate.
1: Yep.
0: And they were originally described back in, I think it was the 1940s, if I remember correctly, from these sites in Wyoming, and I think there's a site in Montana, if I remember correctly, from what I wrote about. Yeah, it was in Montana as well. And nobody could quite work out what they were. And amazingly, colleagues at the way back then at the American Museum of Natural History have been kind of looking at them and being like, well, what could they be? You know, they're very strange. And then kind of more fossils started to be found. And eventually, they were found at different sites in Wyoming, some other sites in Montana and the neighboring states as well. And what we were looking at, as you say, they're perfectly formed, these like star-shaped structures. And some of them had little kind of like marks along the what looked like, let's say you've got eightfold symmetry on them. One or two of the what looked like arm impressions had like these weird little hook-shaped things. And so this allowed people to start to understand, the scientists who were studying them back in the day, and more recently too, and I mean, even personally, I've looked at a lot of this material, looked at and studied some of this material. They started to realize, well, actually, maybe these are from the hooks from the arms of squid. And so potentially, are we looking at these star-shaped like squid kisses, I call them? Are they where you've got an ancient squid from well over 100 million years ago kind of either feeding on the seabed or depositing its eggs or something? And then this is where the scientists way back then started to think, well, actually, maybe that's what it is. And then by comparing with some incredible fossils from Germany, from places like famous sites like Solnhofen, famous for things like Archaeopteryx, the early dino bird, there are also places like Holzmaden in Germany, which again is famous for ichthyosaurs and plesiosaurs. Several ancient squids, Jurassic squids, were found with the 8 or 10 arms preserved with the hooks. Some of them even leaving an impression behind in the rock. Yeah, essentially marrying up this mystery that had been kind of plaguing scientists from way back in the 1940s to work out exactly what was going on. That this was some sort of feeding trace left behind by an ancient squid, or even, as they say, even something like depositing eggs on the sea floor. And so it took a long time to work out exactly what they were. And I got to tell you, though, Mark, they're really intriguing things. I remember I looked at them probably about 18 years ago when I was first in Wyoming at several museums. But even within the last, probably, I think it was 3 years ago, I was at a museum in Wyoming called the Tate Museum. Mm-hmm. And I talk about the Tate Museum in the book as well a little bit. And they also had some recently collected material. And some of this stuff was even published in a journal just a few years ago. Like, because the story, this is one of the things with this. And as you say, it's like, it's not just the amazing fossils, but it's the story that they tell and that community aspect of people studying them and getting excited by them. And one of the people who I mentioned there in the book and referenced their work is Dr. Melissa Connolly as well, who she, within the last 5-10 years, has spent a good chunk of time finding new sites with these incredible squid kisser trace fossils.
1: It's amazing, and we're almost out of time. We could be talking about this book talk about it for years. No, it's... We could be talking about it for years, but it really does seem, is there now a separate like form of paleontology that's like fossil forensics or paleoethology? It seems like to do that well, you have to be familiar with not only living examples, but other sort of ancient examples, a fossil example. It's a complicated field of study.
0: It is. And I personally, it's funny, I never really started out like this, but going back to the first time that I was working as a paleontologist, kind of like, well, working my way up to be a paleontologist when I was way back, you know, when I was 18 years old, my first kind of introduction to this, I'd heard about some incredible fossils like the fighting dinosaur fossils Mongolia of Velociraptor and Protoceratops fighting. But I was aware then of how extraordinarily it was to find evidence of behavior, right, of ethology. And then I remember seeing this incredible horseshoe crab trackway of a Jurassic horseshoe crab that had been flung into a lagoon. It kind of rolled around, it righted itself, and it was literally dead in its tracks. And it walked for 9.7 meters, you know, like 33 feet. Incredible. And that blew my mind. And it really changed the way I thought about fossils. And so kind of as I began digging deeper into literature, no pun intended, digging deeper into literature kind of over my professional career, I've written and published a bunch of papers on, say, pregnant ichthyosaurs, their last meals, that sort of thing. And you, as you say, you're quite right. Not only do you have to have a good understanding, or at least a very basic understanding of kind of behaviors in modern animals, and that might be by reviewing the literature published on modern animals, but also, of course, by just simply going outside and studying animals too, and being mindful of you could make, say, comparisons between, I could say, I don't know, let's go for a walk in the woods and you see a squirrel caching its nuts, that sort of thing. And
1: Dean, we're all out of time.
0: Is that right? Yeah.
1: To give an example, we've literally just talked about two little pieces of the book. My guest tonight is Dr. Dean R. Lomax, internationally recognized paleontologist, author, television presenter, and science communicator. And we're talking about his book, and I'll tell you, the last chapter is the weirdest fossil in the book, and I didn't want to give it away. When I saw the cover, I went, what? And then it was revealed at the end, and oh my God, The Secret Lives of Dinosaurs. Unearthing the Real Behaviors of Prehistoric Animals. Dean, it's been a real pleasure.
0: Oh, it's a real pleasure to chat with you too, Mark. I had a lot of fun, and this is it. This is the time flies by when you're having fun, right?
1: Yeah, it's true.
0: We got to go.
1: 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Good night.

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Good evening. Yes, it is Tuesday evening. That means it's time for your bluegrass show. We'll get started with a couple of bluegrass songs and then we'll jump right in.

Lorraine Jordan and Carolina Road, a little bit of bluegrass, and then Carolina Blue, I hear bluegrass calling me. Well, that's why we're here on Tuesday nights from 7 o'clock until 10 o'clock, because we hear bluegrass calling and we want to get it out over the airwaves. I hope you'll enjoy some of what we play tonight. Usually, I do songs for Memorial Day on the Tuesday after Memorial Day, but it kind of seems like it's after the fact, so I'm going to do songs for Memorial Day today, before the Memorial Day weekend coming up. The weekend is traditionally considered the start of summer festivities, but it's much more than that. Originally, Memorial Day was known as Decoration Day, meant to honor the Union and Confederate soldiers who died during the Civil War. By the 1900s, it had become a day to celebrate all American soldiers who died while serving in the military. It wasn't until 1967 that it was legally named Memorial Day. Veterans Day in November is distinct from Memorial Day, a U.S. public holiday in May. Veterans Day celebrates the service of all U.S. military veterans, while Memorial Day honors those who have died while in military service. That makes some of these songs kind of sad, but it does give us a certain perspective on what some people have sacrificed for our freedom. Here's one of my favorites. It's Lori Lewis and Tom Rosen from their album The Oak and the Laurel.

Lori Lewis and Tom Rosen with Teardrops Falling in the Snow and Blue Highway with Two Soldiers. The two soldiers no one wants to see. Rick Lang, the great songwriter from up in New Hampshire, has sent us a brand new song for Memorial Day. It's called A Field of Flags.

0: Well, we're going to take a brief break for our station, a couple of messages from the station, and then we will continue. I've got a great song written by Mark Brinkman called A Folded Flag. Right after this, you're listening to 90.5 WICN, Jazz Plus Bluegrass for New England.
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Oh, we had Joe Mullins and the Radio Ramblers with A Folded Flag and Larry Sparks with Annie's Boy. Mike Mitchell's working on a new album. We've got a couple of advanced singles, and this is one of them. It's called Hinge on the Gate.

0: We had Mike Mitchell with Hinge on the Gate and Dalian Vincent, More Than a Name on the Wall, from their very first album back in 2008. All right, one brief message from our station, and then we'll continue with Songs for Memorial Day. Boy, it does give us a perspective, doesn't it? All right, this is 90.5 WICN, Jazz Plus Bluegrass for New England.
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Between the Devil and the Deep from Band of Rooks. Rooks, written by Kim Fox and Ronnie Bowman, and Ronnie sang the lead. The late Ronnie Bowman passed away in a motorcycle accident just a short while ago. Oh, my goodness. Okay. Here's the group known as Flashback.

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